Starting off our evening with music from Courtney Marie Andrews. That was Keeper from her new album, Valentine. And you're hearing it on Kaleidoscope on 91.3 WYSO and WYSO HD2, Novaphonic.fm. Good evening. I'm Juliet Frumhold. Happy to be here with you. We've got a great night of music for you. A whole lot of new releases to get to. Some stuff that's been out for a minute, too, that I just caught live in Philly and had some fun surprises. So I have to share those with you. But up first, we have live music in the studio. I am so excited about this album. Midwestern Misses is getting ready to release I'm Still Here, and you can celebrate with an evening of music tomorrow night at the Brightside. We'll tell you all about it here in just a moment. But first, we're going to hear some live music from Midwestern Misses.

0: Midwestern Misses live here on Kaleidoscope on WISO and Novaphonic. Welcome back.
1: Thank you.
0: So glad you're here. So you're getting ready to release your album. It's called I'm Still Here.
1: Yes.
0: Tell me about the process of putting this one together.
1: Ooh. It was a huge learning process, I would say. This is all new to me other than, you know, demos in my bedroom. So the idea of arranging songs and adding other instruments was so outside of me that I was lucky enough to have friends that helped guide me through that because I was a little lost at first. But now that I've done it, I just can't stop thinking about it. It was a lot of fun.
0: So you mentioned you had friends surrounding you, and I have witnessed you from those first bedroom demos that you sent over to this point, really stepping into the music community in a big way and like finding players to collaborate with. What has that experience been like?
1: It's been so great. I don't know what it is, but it feels like this community is, there's so many great people and people are doing it for the right reasons, you know, playing the music because they love it or because they want to have fun. And that's just given me the opportunity to meet lots of great people, you know.
0: Tell me a little more about arranging an album, you know what? I know you started off you and the guitar, and I've heard you play with a variety of folks joining you on stage. But how did you start to think about fleshing out those arrangements?
1: I guess I started with just doing demos, and then thinking about what songs that I want to add, like definitely drums or bass to. And then as I did that, like getting more of a itch to add more to other songs, I had originally thought of some songs as being big. And then as time went on, I was like, ooh, this could be big too. this process could last forever. But there's a beauty in that, it's an enjoyable process all the way around. So
0: were there any songs that surprised you in terms of their evolution? Like they started one place and just ended up someplace you couldn't have imagined. Yeah. Tell me about it.
1: Well, like some of the songs I've written, I kind of joke because I've got like two murder ballads on this album, which seems kind of violent. I don't think I'm a violent person, but I was joking that like they tend to have a fantastical element or like magical element to them, so it's not full-blown maybe violent, I don't know. But however, I started writing those kind of inspired by like cowboy murder songs or like Poncho and Lefty, things like that. And one of my songs, it became kind of like, it's got this Western feel, and it almost like carries that story with it, even though it's not about cowboys or anything, Yeah, and it's been fun to watch. And some songs are like have so many tracks on them that I know that when Tim was mixing it, I can't imagine how much time he might have spent on them.
0: You worked with Tim Pritchard at Great Horned Owl Studios.
1: Yes. Yeah.
0: Nice.
1: It was a wonderful experience. I'm so grateful. Actually, Brandon Berry was the one that recommended him. And then I reached out, and it was, just been a great process all the way around.

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1: You know, that are your personal stories or things you care a lot about. When you're both recording and performing, how are you kind of treating your role as you know, the person telling these stories when it's your story versus, you know, a work of fiction, let's say?
2: Yeah, that's a really good point. I think I may be more delicate with them. My more vulnerable songs tend to be quiet and like kind of sad and slow. So even sometimes adding instrumentation to that, it can still add to the feeling of it. It doesn't have to be just acoustic. My friend Jeff played on one of my songs I wrote called Wishes, which is kind of a sad-ish song, but he played this electric on it that is just beautiful, and it just like kind of breathes with the song. I remember one time he was like, I might want to redo that. I was like, don't. No. It's perfect.
1: How do you know when a song is done? Because that seems like such a hard part of the process.
2: Yeah.
1: And as you said, like when you're adding things and getting into, you know, the fantastical end of things, it feels like it could be hard to say like, okay, no, that's enough.
2: I think I just had to like draw a line for myself. Like, okay, you can do another one. You can try to do this again sometime. But like, yeah, I was just excited to get it out too. I was like, okay, I got to draw a line somewhere.
1: Got to get it out to the people.
2: Yeah.
1: Well, how are you feeling? We're on the eve of your release show. What's it like getting ready to get these songs out into people's hands?
2: I'm really excited. I hope that people enjoy them. It's been such a joy to make them. I mean, from writing to creating to recording and all of it, it was, it's been a wonderful ride. I've just loved every bit of it. I'm grateful, just grateful for it.
1: And folks will be able to celebrate with you tomorrow night at the Bright Side. And you have an amazing group of women that are going to be sharing the stage with you. Tell me about who's going to be performing with you.
2: Yeah, absolutely. So to open up the night, we're going to have a songwriter round. I kind of stole the idea from getting to play a show with Jane Sachs last year, and I loved it. And so I'm going to have my friend Amber Hart, Rachel Morgan, and then last minute addition, my friend Yusra, who's back stateside, so I'm so excited.
1: That's exciting.
2: Yeah. And we're working on a little number to close the show. I've got my friend backing me on a number of songs. And then also the ladies are going to come join me for the closer. So it's going to be fun, I think.
1: That's fantastic. Yeah. Oh, I love that. And you'll have the album there for folks to pick up.
2: Yes.
1: Awesome.
2: Yes. I got the CDs in the mail today.
1: Wonderful. And tell
2: getting
1: me.
2: Getting close.
1: Yeah. Well, you know.
2: But perfect. Yeah.
1: It's perfect timing.
2: Yeah.
1: And tell me about the cover artwork, because that's a beautiful work of art that you've got for the cover.
2: Thank you. Yes, that's by my friend Kendra. I sent her some of the early mixes, and because I just love her art. She does a lot of different things, but she carves stamps by hand. And so I sent her these songs, and I was like, luckily she was game for it. I was like, whatever you feel like you want to create while listening to these, that would be so cool. And so she created these beautiful, you know, the titles on there, as well as some beautiful plants that return every year. Like, they're still here, even after the winter time. And so it made me cry when I got it in the mail. But I love it. So I've hand-stamped each of the physical CDs cases with her stamp.
1: Oh, I love that.
2: Yeah.
1: That's just, that feels like a beautiful bow to put on the package of this album.
2: Yeah.
1: What is next for you after, you know, this is obviously a big moment for you, but, you know, we're heading into summertime and warm weather season. What's next after the album's release?
2: Well, I've got a couple shows lined up, but it's not too stacked right now. And I'm kind of glad of that. I'm kind of like, I'm looking forward to writing. I feel like I haven't written in a bit, you know.

0: the focus has been on recording or arranging or using creative muscles that I hadn't used that kind of wiped you out, and then not gone back to that writing a little bit. So I'm kind of looking forward to that.
1: Fantastic.
0: Yeah.
1: If folks want to keep tabs on what you're up to, you know, check out the album, all that good stuff, where should they connect with you online?
0: Instagram and Facebook. I also have a Bandcamp, and the album will be up on there tomorrow as well. But yeah, social media.
1: Excellent. We're talking to Midwestern Misses. Her new album, I'm Still Here, is out tomorrow, and you can celebrate tomorrow night at the Bright Side starting at 8 p.m. She'll be joined on stage by Amber Hart, Rachel Morgan, and Yusra, who longtime listeners of the show will know was here a couple of years ago. Yeah. And it is going to be an amazing time. But before we get to tomorrow night's show, would you play a few more for us right now?
0: Sure. I'd love to. excuse me. I mentioned this song earlier, but this is called Wishes. I wrote this for my husband. Shout out to my husband and my kids if you're listening. I ran here from a talent show rehearsal and a soccer game, and a lot of time I feel like, as parents of young kids, our lives are logistics. But I wrote this as a love song for him.

All right. To switch gears real quick, I'm going to play you the most arranged song on my album. It's kind of got a story to it. But suffice it to say, I was chatting with my husband and he asked, what if there was an off-brand heaven for people that followed the rules but didn't really love their neighbor very much? It wasn't like you were burning in eternal flame, but everything was just a little bit annoying. I was like, that sounds like a song. So this song has like a whole bunch of instruments and vocals and background vocals and everything. But this is Off-Brand Heaven. Welcome. We're glad to have you here. Why don't you pull up a chair, sit down, have yourself a nice warm beer. This'll only hurt a little.

0: Midwestern Misses live here on Kaleidoscope on YSO and Novaphonic. Her new album is called I'm Still Here. It'll be out tomorrow. And you can celebrate with her tomorrow night at the Bright Side. Music starts at 8. And also appearing will be Amber Hart, Rachel Morgan, and Yusra. It'll be an amazing night of music. And you can get your hands on the album. For our farther flung people, it will be on Bandcamp as well. Congratulations on this release.
1: Thank you.
0: Thank you so much. We're going to get back to some recorded music now here on Kaleidoscope with the latest from American Football from their album, American Football, as it always is, aka LP4. Here is Wake Her Up.

S.G. Goodman putting her spin on Pepper, originally by the Butthole Surfers. Muna back there with Dancing on the Wall, the title track from their new album that's just out. And we started off with American Football from their fourth album. It's Kaleidoscope on WISO and Novaphonic. I'm Juliette Frumholt. And coming up in just a few minutes, right at the start of the second hour of the show, we will be talking about Gem City Queer Fest, which is coming up on May 23rd at Yellow Cab Tavern. Lots more to talk about with that one. There will be music, vendors, a resource fair, and more. We'll tell you all about what you can experience here in just a moment. But first, let's get back to some music with the latest from Cincinnati band Knots. This is a new one called Bookmark.

0: Dayton Zone Never Try with everybody from their album Never Try Takes the Cake here on Kaleidoscope on 91.3 WYSO Yellow Springs and WYSO HD2 Novaphonic.fm. Listener powered music exploration for Southwest Ohio. I'm Juliette Frumhold. And as I mentioned a few moments ago, Gem City Queer Fest is coming up on May 23rd. It's at Yellow Cab Tavern. And we have three of the folks involved in organizing this event. You may recognize them as three of the voices from Conrad's Corner, but today they are here in their organizer personas, let's say. I want to welcome Morgan, Aisha, and Jonathan. Hey, y'all.
1: Hello.
0: I
1: didn't know I was supposed to bring a persona with me. I'm sorry.
0: It's, you know, you carry one with you. So tell me a little bit about the origin story for this event. What made you say, hey, we need to do this in our community?
2: Technically, Jonathan. I mean, it came from Ladyfest, like our love of Ladyfest, and we hadn't, you know, experienced that since 2019. That was the last time it happened. And we were like, boy, we really, really want Ladyfest to come back. And Jonathan was like, why don't you guys make it happen for yourselves then? So we did. And we wanted to make it, you know, more inclusive by having it be a queer event. So that's kind of like where it came from.
0: That's awesome.
1: Leave it to the recovering punk rock kid to tell other people to work because they don't want to do it themselves.
2: That's fine, because then we put you on the committee. So,
1: yep.
3: You talked a big game, so yeah. We made you commit.
1: I have to stop overselling myself.
0: So you missed Ladyfest. Mm-hmm. Jonathan said you should do an event then. What were kind of the aspects of Ladyfest that you wanted to bring to this event and bring in a way that was, you know, recognizing and affirming the queer community here in Dayton?
2: Well, I really think the music, I will say, yeah. The music was one big one because, like, that, I don't know. I guess I had never like really paid attention to the local like musical talent in Dayton. Mm-hmm. And experiencing that like opened this whole new world for me personally. Mm-hmm. I don't know why it's important to add the queer aspect, but I think it's just because that's how we identify ourselves. So like it just feels healthy. And I feel like in this time, it's kind of important for us to support that community when things are hitting us left and right, you know, so that's kind of like where that came in. Just wanted to make it more inclusive.
3: 2019 was a difficult year for Dayton, as most of you know, and Aisha and I had kind of been caught in the middle of that as well, and we were not feeling very safe at the time, and we went out to Ladyfest, and we were in Yellow Cab Tavern, and we were witnessing all these amazing musical acts, and we felt safe and happy to be out again. And that was so, I think, important for us. And that was the first time we heard Lung play, and Lung is one of my favorites. Mm-hmm. And yeah, I think the queer aspect of it is, you know, we wanted to feel that feeling of celebration that we definitely were able to feel at Ladyfest. And then, but broaden it so that it is more inclusive, you know? And right now, especially, the queer community needs to be celebrated, and we need to come together and make people feel safe to be who they are. So we thought, this is what we know, and this is how we can help.
0: Mm-hmm. That's beautiful. And I love that this is how we can help manifest in music and connection and community connection as well. And of course, helping out too, because this is a benefit.
2: Yes. Yeah.
0: Tell us a little bit about the organization that you've chosen to support.
3: Well, we actually just met with Michael today. Michael is what's his official title?
2: I think executive director.
1: I believe, yes, he is the executive director of Have a Gay Day. Michael, if you're listening and we're wrong, we urge you to correct us. Publicly on social media, if possible.
3: But yes, he's the executive director of Have a Gay Day Dayton, and we thought that, you know, our inaugural year of Queer Fest, they were kind of the perfect candidate. We've worked with Have a Gay Day for Dayton Poetry Slam before. We've had food donations for their food pantry, and we know that they serve so much of the community, and it just seemed like the right place to do it. And he actually informed us today that the money will be going towards, do you remember the name of it?
2: I think it was Ada Gayden.
0: Oh, yes. Yeah.
3: And they provide resources for people in the form of like gift cards to like hotels.com, or I believe he said
2: like sleeping bags.
3: Yeah, sleeping bags and tents, yeah. Kroger grocery cards, mm-hmm. I think. And yeah, stuff that can help people get out of bad situations.
2: It's basically a survival kit.
3: Yeah.
2: Like, that's awesome. That's exactly the kind of thing we want this to go towards.
1: And the cool thing about what they are doing in that capacity, in my mind, is that they are not telling people who are in these situations that I could never begin to understand because I haven't experienced a day of instability in my life. They aren't going to these people and saying, well, clearly, you know, here's what you need. They're giving them the ability to recognize their own needs and take care of that for themselves.
3: Mm-hmm. Mm-hmm. Yeah.
0: So let's talk a little bit about the music.
3: Yeah.
0: We heard Never Try. Tell me who else is going to be on the stage. It's a really cool lineup.
3: Well, Navery is going to be there. That was one that I was very excited to have. Saving Them, I believe they're more Cincinnati-based, but they've played shows here before with Navery. Luke Hummel, Kylene Downs. Emily Adil and the Hot Mess, they are based out of West Virginia, but they've played here before, too. They actually played alongside Saving Them and Navery. They're incredible. I'm so excited to have them here.
2: Yeah.
3: And Davin Tackett and Puff, which Puff, I believe, is kind of spread out between Cincinnati and here in Yellow Springs. A few of the members are here in Yellow Springs, and I'm very excited.
2: Yeah, it's going to be great. Yes.
3: Yeah.
0: And in addition to music, you're going to have vendors and resources. Tell us a little bit about, you know, what we can expect in that regard.
1: I can't talk about resources. I know that in doing what we were doing, we were looking for people that had similar missions to the same basic thing that we had on. You at home can't tell. I'm trying to find the list of resources on my phone while I stall for time. One of the organizations that we are going to have there is called Punk Rock Saves Lives, and they are not necessarily LGBT plus centric, but they provide resources like Narcan and condoms, things of that nature. And another cool thing they do is they do cheek swabs to get you entered into the blood marrow donation registry for people that are in a situation where they would require that. The Dayton LGBT Center will be there, who, if you're not familiar with them, are the, I believe, main organizer of Pride in Dayton, which will be coming up just a few weeks later. So it's the other cool thing about the timing of this event is it kind of serves as a prelude to Pride, if you will. Mm-hmm. Ink and Loom, who is a writing and social justice organization, do you think that's a fair assessment? Will also be there, who is... Is Adelia, like, the leader of that organization?
4: Oh, yeah. Adelia,
1: one of the regulars at Dayton Poetry Slam, created that. And
3: a member of our committee.
1: Yeah. And a member of our committee. Will be there. The Ohio Alliance to End Sexual Violence will be there. I have thankfully had a contact there from my time at Wright State. And Gem City Action will also be there, who are doing lots of great things throughout the Miami Valley. I believe they are still in the process of opening a free store in the Dayton area. Though it may already have been opened. I am not certain of the timeline of that off the top of my head.
3: We will also have Gem Dayton, which is a suicide prevention initiative that's focused more towards younger people, but it's really for everybody. And
2: there's DSA.
3: Yes. Dayton Social. Wait, what's that one?
2: That's the one.
3: Democratic Socialists of America. There we go. I know my words. And yeah, those are the other ones.
2: I also
3: that I know.
2: Believe the Dayton Metro Library will have a table. The queer director there reached out to me about that. So
5: They will have a table. And there was also a church that
1: Unitarian Universalist Church.
5: Yes.
1: Who they are a great organization. They are located, I believe they are still located near the Dayton Mall. When I was at Wright State, I took a course called What is Religion? And that was one of the churches that I attended. And just a great organization, very active in the community in regards to LGBT rights, reproductive rights, things of that nature.
0: Awesome. What is it like to have all of these organizations under one roof alongside like music and art and everything else? Like as you're listing off, I'm like, this is like, these are some good folks. Like, and these are people doing the work and we get to experience this alongside great music. What does it feel like to kind of gather these people all together for this event?
1: I think that it's something that I don't want to say doesn't happen often enough, because every show can't be a benefit show. It's just the music industry and local venues couldn't function if that were the case. But it really allows for people that are, and I may be stereotyping here, but people that are into punk rock and folk music and things of that nature also tend to be socially active. So it allows people to engage with multiple things they are interested in the same place. And, you know, it also harkens back to things like Ladyfest, or if you've been kicking it in the Dayton scene for several decades now, I believe the More Than Music festivals mm-hmm. that used to happen mm-hmm. back in the early to mid 90s.
0: Yeah.
5: I think it also helps us sort of see the amount of resources available mm-hmm. to us just like here. You know what I mean? Like you have the things that we've managed to get, these nonprofits I hadn't even heard of. Mm-hmm. So like it's kind of cool to be in that space, especially when, you know, us as queers, we can feel a little more isolated in mm-hmm. society. So it's cool to look around and go, okay, I literally have all of these resources at my disposal. And now I get to be made aware of that. So I think making that connection is really, really cool.
3: And feeding off of that, I feel like not only seeing the resources, but also the inspiration that I personally feel just knowing that there are so many people showing up for this, and either on our committee, you know, I'm inspired by how hard the people of the committee have been working, but also just the bands all being willing to play a show for free for the sake of charity, the vendors, the resources, and all the people that I've talked to and have told about this are so excited. Mm-hmm. And it's just sometimes it's nice to have a reminder that there are so many people out there that want these same, you know, community feelings that we all need, you know?
0: Yeah.
3: Yeah.
1: Mm-hmm. And I think that to build off what you just said, it helps at least in the moment remind you that the people that are not as inclusive, or in some cases are the exact opposite thereof, are frequently just the same three trolls dressed up in different costumes.
3: Yeah. Yes.
0: Those same three guys on the internet.
1: Yes, yes. That would like to conduct one business with you, and you don't want to do business with them.
0: Well, and I think too, Aisha, kind of to your point, to be able to see all of these different resources in one place and either partake of the resources or say, oh, there's a way for me to get involved mm-hmm. too, you know, like there's something I can do. We're often talking here at the station about like how we're all like looking for something to do to help right now too. And to have so many organizations before you and say, oh, I could volunteer, or like this gives me ideas for how to be a helper mm-hmm. as well as like participate in resources. It's very cool. What do you want folks to know before they make plans to come out and have a great time and partake in community, hear some great music, and support a local organization?
3: Well, we have some really cool vendors.
5: Yeah, we do. Yeah. We have a lot of, I don't, I'll name some, but yeah. I don't know. I don't know, like, if these are going to be familiar to people, but we have, like, Neon Llama Creations. They make really cool jewelry, mostly earrings that are really cool. Bleeding Hearts Art, Constellation Crafts, Naughty Cat Nails. She makes, like, handmade, hand-painted nails, which is really, really cool. Then there's Drake Myers, Morgan's hairstylist, who's going to be doing tinsel for people. We've got a lot of cool queer artists coming out, so definitely come out and support that. And then, I don't know, just the music, the resources, the community, I think is worth it, you know.
3: We also have someone who I think a lot of Yellow Springers will be familiar with, Sugar Witch.
0: Yes.
3: Making some delicious cookies and sweets and goodies. And I'm personally very excited for that.
5: We're going to try to see if she'll make unicorn poop.
3: Yeah, we'll see. That was per Michael's request.
5: Michael, yeah.
1: That's a type of cookie for anyone concerned that we will be tracking
3: now,
1: down mythological creatures. The other cool thing about having bands and nonprofit organizations and art vendors and all in the same place is that there's kind of something for everybody there. And that's not just limited to those three things either, because our lineup also covers a very diverse spectrum of sound, everything from acoustic, more folk-oriented music to psychedelic rock to punk rock and emo. Mm-hmm.
5: Yeah.
0: Fantastic. We are talking about Gem City Queer Fest. It is Saturday, May 23rd at Yellow Cab Tavern. Proceeds benefit Have a Gay Day Dayton, and music is going to be going all night long. Just some of the artists involved: Never Try, Luke Hummel, Kylene Downs, Knavery. Oh, heck, I'm just going to name them all. Saving Them, Amelia Deal, and The Hot Mess, Davin Tackett, and Puff will be there. There will be vendors. There will be resources as well. Here's to the first of what I hope is many Gem City Queer Fests, y'all.
1: Thank you.
3: Thank
0: you all so much for being here, and congrats. I know this is a huge undertaking.
3: Yeah. We're doing it, though. Yeah.
0: You're doing the thing.
3: Thank you for having us on.
1: We aren't twitching from anxiety right now, Julie. What are you talking about?
0: Yeah, you're all calm.
1: That's cool. Just the coffee I had on the way here.
0: Let's take a listen to one more artist that you're going to hear on the stage at Gem City Queer Fest. It is Kylene Downs. Here's Righteous Time.

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From right here in Southwest Ohio, that was Space Chase Lounge with The King of Nothing from their new album, The Great Beyond. The Lemon Twigs back there with a new one called My Heart Is in Your Hands Tonight. And we started off with Kylene Downs doing Righteous Time. Up next, we've got the latest from Bibio Sound Machine. This one, just a single right now. Haven't had that album announcement just yet, but I'm keeping my fingers crossed. Here are Bibio Sound Machine doing Return to Sender.

0: Brother Wallace with the title track from his new album, Electric Love. That one just out last Friday. If you get a chance to see him live, do it. He puts on one heck of a show. Abibio Sound Machine back there with a new single called Return to Sender. You're listening to Kaleidoscope on WISO and Nova Phonic. I'm Juliette Frumhold. And up next, we've got Dayton's own Tino.
1: It's a shame nowadays. Cause it's hard to know who to trust. Everything's a zero-sum game. All or nothing, them or us. Music about seeing yourself reflected. But even more so, it's about seeing yourself respected in that reflection. I hope the soundscape shapes a safe place

0: Honey Dijon, joined by Rochelle Jordan for Private Eye. That's on Honey Dijon's new album, The Nightlife. Before that, we heard music from Lucy Dacus. That's a new single called Planting Tomatoes. And Dayton's own Tino started us off with People 2. That's a new single produced by Montana. This is Kaleidoscope on WISO and Nova Phonic. I'm Juliet Frumholt, and I've got more music coming up for you.
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0: Up next, we've got another Ohio band. They were on the show last summer, and we're hoping to get them back in the studio this summer. They are Beach Kitty. Here's a new song called Heaven Knows.

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0: Luggin Hurt, a new one from Little Barry, Anastasio, and DJ Darcel. Before that, from the 97 EP. And we started off that set with Ohio's own Beach Kitty and a new song called Heaven Knows. I'm Juliette Frumhold, and this is Kaleidoscope on 91.3 WYSO Yellow Springs and WYSO HD2 Novaphonic.fm. 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I've got another hour of music coming right up.
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0: Starting off this hour of music here on Kaleidoscope with another Ohio band. They were here about a month ago doing a studio session, and we've got video of that one on YouTube. 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

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Their album Green World Image will be out soon. Kim Gordon before that with Dirty Tech from Play Me. And we started off with Spoils doing Red Roof. 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I'm Juliet Frumholt. 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

0: And Jim Lee with Waits for Me from You're Free to Go. Beck back there with his latest single. That one's called Ride Lonesome. And we started off that set with Aldous Harding doing a song called Worms right here on Kaleidoscope on WISO and Nova Phonic.
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0: I'm Juliette Frumhold. Up next, we have the team-up of the year. I'm calling it right now. You know, every once in a while, these musical team-ups that are like, of course, but also, why haven't we gotten this earlier? Come about. One of those just dropped today. Helado Negro and Arena Tropical.

are teaming up for a project called Helado Tropical. It'll be out July 17th, and we've got the first taste of that one. Here's Tocando.

Gia Margaret with Everyone Around Me Dancing, Robber Robber back there with Pieces, and Helado Negro and Reina Tropical under their collaborative moniker, Helado Tropical with Tecano. This is Kaleidoscope on WISO and Nova Phonic. I'm Juliette Frumholt, and up next, we're going to hear the latest from Tori Amos. Her new album, In Times of Dragons, is out now. This next one opens the album, and she's been starting off her concerts thus far on the tour for this record with this one. Here's Shush.

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1: I'm Juliet Frumholdt, and up next, we're going to hear the latest from Tori Amos. Her new album, In Times of Dragons, is out now. This next one opens the album, and she's been starting off her concerts thus far on the tour for this record with this one. Here's Shush.

His Golden Messenger from his latest album, I'm People. Before that, Tori Amos from In the Time of Dragons. That was Shush, the opening track from the album. Coming up in just a little while at 11 o'clock, we'll hear the Moth Radio Hour on WYSO. And on Nova Phonic, we'll have more music for you. Speaking of more music, let's get back to it here on Kaleidoscope with the latest from Lorraine James. This one features Alan Sparhawk, and it's called Peak Again.

0: From PRX, this is the Moth Radio Hour. I'm your host, Jay Allison, producer of this radio show. In this hour, stories of culture shock, crossing the boundaries between people, communities, and even species. Sometimes we adapt, sometimes not so much. Our first story is told by Jason Cordelis. He told this with us at the U.S. Comedy Arts Festival in Aspen, Colorado. Here's Jason, live from the Wheeler Opera House.
1: In December of 2001, I went on my very first cruise. And I had always dreamed of going on one of those all-gay RSVP cruises. You know, the ones that you read about, too. Sunny Acapulco, or Puerto Vallarta, or Puerto Rico. All that sun, all those banana coladas, and all those boys. This, however, was not that cruise. On September 11th, my best girlfriend, Marion, lost her firefighter husband, Dave Fontana, and she was left alone to raise their 5-year-old son, Aiden. The date also happens to be their wedding anniversary. So I quit my job, and I've been by her side pretty much ever since. And she says, I don't have to do that. And I say, well, it's what anyone would do. And she says, well, no, it's not. And I say, well, then it's what Susan Sarandon would do. And, I mean, prior to the 11th, I was really just the gay best friend, you know. But since then, I have kind of been promoted. And Marion has come to refer to me to all the people in her life, the firefighters and the widows and the neighbors and cousins. She refers to me as her new gay husband. And I joke and I say, like Liza and David Guest. And Marion laughs, but most of the others ask me, Liza who? You see what I'm dealing with. Now, then came this cruise. Now, Royal Caribbean had generously offered this cruise to all the 343 firefighter families who had lost. And when Marion asked me if I was interested in going with her and Aiden, I kind of envisioned this gay family vacation, sort of a Will and Grace meets Love Boat meets 6 Feet Under. And so, absolutely, I said. I would even make all the arrangements. So I call Royal Caribbean. And I speak to this Ms. Shapiro, a very surly woman, but I'm very excited about the tan that I know I'm going to have. And I want to know where the ship is going to be going. Where's the ship going, I ask. She says, nowhere. I say, well, what do you mean? She says, I mean nowhere. I say, well, the ship has to have a destination. It must go to Puerto Rico or Acapulco or Puerto Vallarta. She says, no, it goes nowhere. I say, what, is the ship to stay in port? She says, no, it goes out to sea. I say, to where? She says, nowhere. This woman sounds as though she's reciting lines from an Ionesco play, poorly. I say, I'm sorry, I'm not getting this. So the ship has got to have a destination. She says, well, yeah, it leaves New York Harbor, it floats out to sea, then it floats back. We're calling this a cruise to nowhere. And I pause, and I wait for Rod Sterling to begin his voiceover. And then I continue, and I say, all right, let me get this right. You're sending a boat full of widows and their grief-stricken, terrorized families onto something called a cruise to nowhere? She says, yeah. I say, okay. And then later in the conversation, when I inquire as to why we have to provide passport numbers if we're really not going to go anywhere, she says, well, you're going somewhere, but the somewhere is nowhere, and therefore everyone needs a valid U.S. passport number. I should have known then that this cruise had the potential of sinking me. Comes cruise day, and we arrive at Pier 58, me, the gay husband, Marion, little Aiden, and we see the ship, which is, it's got to be 8 blocks long and 14 stories tall, and it boasts its very own ice skating rink. In line, there are 5,000 people, because apparently the trip was offered to the entire fire department, and they all seem to have accepted. So I, the gay husband, wait in line, 3 hours, low blood sugar, after which I am dragging all of our luggage up a very steep ramp, at which point the all-male Ice Capades dance team tramples me. I kind of get my bearings, and out of my pockets fall Aiden's Star Wars action figures out of my brand-new Dolce & Gabbana puffy white ski jacket. And he runs up, screaming at me, and sprays me with his very berry juice box all over the brand new Dolce & Gabbana puffy white ski jacket. So I'm trying desperately just to keep it all together. My hair, my emotions, my outfit. He hits me because Queen Amidala's got all messed up. I'm thinking, not the only queen. And we get on board the ship. And the ship, the glorious ship, the interior of this ship, looks to me as if it has perhaps exploded out from the bowels of Siegfried and Roy. I mean, there are American flags everywhere and metallic everything, and there are kids screaming and widows crying and firefighters guzzling free beer. And my very tasteful gay male aesthetic begins to have kind of a panic attack. I mean, because like the Barney's warehouse sale on a Saturday I can handle, but this husband vacation stuff, not so much. And I just chant the mantra that I have since the beginning of all this, which is, it's about Mary and not me. This is about Mary and not me. And I take a deep, calm breath. And then we set sail to nowhere. And if you're wondering just how long it takes to get to nowhere, the answer is about 18 hours, which is a bit distressing because it's taken me 34 years. And I rally for Marion as best as I can, and I'm introduced to the firefighters as her gay husband, and I curtsy politely. But no one gets me. No one gets it. No one gets it. I have not been around another gay man for 3 months because I'm cooking and cleaning for Marion. I'm putting Aiden in bed, and I'm giving her foot massages like her husband did and providing her with sympathy and Valium. And I look around, and I see that I'm the only gay husband on board. The only gay anything. And I begin to see that, for some reason, surprisingly, there isn't a high demand for the gay man in the world of a wife of a firefighter. Which is surprising, because with all due respect to the wives of firefighters, they could really benefit from us. Really. I mean, that first night I kind of gave my services to this woman, and we were sitting and chatting, and I said to her, you know, Veronica, you're much too pretty to be wearing that much lip liner. I mean, just soften it. And she didn't like that. Back in Brooklyn, I made sense of Marion's life, but here, not so much. You know, and so the second night, we put Aiden with a babysitter, thank God. And we go to dinner, and at the dinner, the orchestra plays Marion's wedding song. So we leave, and we take a stroll on board, and it's chilly, and it's moonlight. It's very romantic. And we pause to gaze at the moon, and I can see that Marion's about to start crying. And I've been able to now kind of gauge her emotional moods like a seismologist kind of reads a Richter scale. And I want to say something funny, so I joke, and I say, it's like our gay honeymoon. And she kind of laughs, and then it's quiet. And for the first time, I start to miss my own life. I mean, clearly we should be here and having this moment, but I think with different people, her with her husband, and me with, I don't know, the Ice Capades dance team, maybe. And I start to wonder, and maybe it's wrong, but I was like, God, is this really all that my life has become now? You know, I'm just going to be a gay man married to this wonderful but kind of high-maintenance woman. And is this what happened to Tom Cruise? I don't know. And then like a gift from the gods, I swear to God, Marion hears this beat. She hears a disco beat because above us there's a discotheque. And it sounds so queer, but I mean, Barbara Streisand and Donna Summer's Enough is Enough is Enough starts playing. And Marion is infected and she wants to dance. And I'm like, yeah, I don't know. She says, do it for me. I say, oh, fine, because it's Donna Summer. So we dance. And we go up to the discotheque, Jester's. And Jester's has got dry ice and gargoyles and all this and that. And she's dancing and I'm on the sideline pouting because I'm supposed to be on a gay cruise, not a widow cruise. And until I hear Patti LaBelle's Lady Marmalade, because this is my song, right? This is the song I came out to 20 years ago to my best friend. So I'm in this disco trance all of a sudden. Those widows from Staten Island kind of look like drag queens to me. And I take to the dance floor. And I, like months of despair and sadness are just dripping off of me in the middle of this dance floor, in the middle of this cruise, in the middle of nowhere. And it doesn't matter where we are or what kind of cruise it is, because my friend Mary and I were dancing. We're having a good time and we're laughing and she's smiling and sweating and we're mouthing those immortal lyrics. Gitchy, gitchy, ya, ya, da, da. You know, and for just a moment, it feels like nothing's changed. But no, not that nothing has changed, but that at least, as Gloria Gaynor would say, I will survive or she will survive or whatever. You get the point, we'll survive. And then who should spill onto the dance floor but, thank you, the entire all-male Ice Capades dance team. And I am stunned because I have not seen another homosexual up close for 3 months. And I look at them and, like, you know, I mean, so intrigued by their movement and their pageantry, you know, and I want to dance with the Ice Capades dancers, but I'm dancing with Mary. Ice Capades, Mary, Ice, you know, and she sees me looking longingly and she motions with her hands to me as if to say, go, Jason, go, be with your people. I will be all right. And so I do. And I talk to them and I introduce myself as a gay husband and they laugh. And one of them wearing a headdress says, no, well, like Liza and David Guest. And we all laugh and I feel great. And then I look over and Marion is alone at the bar, and she's sipping a cocktail, and she's crying. And I go to walk over to her. But then this captain, this very handsome captain, approaches her with a cocktail, and she blushes. And I think, of course. Of course. I mean, eventually, I'm going to be replaced. I mean, it's natural, but it kind of... So then there's a little squeal over here because a Cher song has come on and the Ice Capades dancers want to dance. And the one with the headdress asks me if I want to dance. And I look at him, and I look at Mary, I look at him, and I look at the headdress. He's wearing a headdress. I say, yeah, I want to dance. And so I do. That's it.
0: That was Jason Cordelos. Jason left New York in 2007 to write for Mad TV in L.A. for a few seasons. Since then, he moved back to his hometown of San Francisco and is writing a book about his pioneering ancestors' history. They were one of the families in the infamous Donner Party in 1846. In a moment, cultural icon Cheech Marin discovers a new world just a few towns away when the Moth Radio Hour continues.
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3: Hi, this is Nick Forster. 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
1: 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I'm your host, Jay Allison. And in this episode, stories of getting your bearings after your world shifts. Next up is actor, comedian, and activist Cheech Marin. He told this story at a main stage event we produced in partnership with the Mesa Arts Center in Arizona. Here's Cheech Marin, live at the Moth.
2: Bam, bam, bam! I was only 8 years old, but I knew exactly what that sound was. I think that every eight-year-old in South Central LA knew exactly what that sound was. There were gunshots, and they were being fired 3 feet outside my bedroom window. Bam, bam! Another two shots, and I just slid out of the bed and crawled as fast as I could into the living room where my mom and dad slept in a Murphy bed that pulled out of the wall. Mom, they're shooting back there. I know, mijo, stay down. And she grabbed me and threw herself on top of me. And it must have been, my heart was beating so hard I could feel it in my feet, man. And she stayed on me for a long time, and then finally she got up, went to the window, pulled back the shade, and then red and blue swirling police lights filled the whole room. And, Mom, where's Dad? He's out there. What's happening? There was a burglary. And indeed, there was a burglary happening in the barbershop next door. And over the years, I asked my dad, what happened that night? And this is what he told me. At about 3 o'clock in the morning, he heard this faint tinkle of a low-rent burglar alarm going off. Tinkle, tinkle, tinkle. He said it sounded just low rent. And he, at this time, he was an eight-year veteran of the Los Angeles Police Department. So he got up, pulled back the shade, and he looked over there, and there was a guy in the barbershop walking around with a little flashlight. Without thinking, he got on his khaki pants, put on his white T-shirt, and got his gun. He told my mother, call the police, give them the address, tell them I'm LAPD, and I'm going out to investigate. And be sure to tell them I'm wearing a white T-shirt. So he went down the alley, got to the place where the door had been jimmied open, saw the guy in there, shone his flashlight and his gun at him, and said, I'm a LAPD, come out with your hands up. And the guy complied. And he walked out of the place, and he stood there in the alley while my dad turned him around, put his hands up against the wall, and started frisking him. In one pocket, he pulled out three straight razors. In the other pocket was a very long screwdriver, which I guess he used to jimmy open the door. And he held him there. The guy said, what are you going to do with me? My dad said, I'm just going to hold you here until the cops come. They're on their way. It had been raining that night, and he had laid his umbrella up against the wall. And all of a sudden, you could hear a siren coming down the street. And he looked at my dad and said, I'm not going back to prison. And he made a lunge for his gun and knocked it out of his hand. And the gun was on the ground, on the wet ground, and they both went for it. And whoever got there first was going to live. And he wrestled with a guy, and he was trying to keep him away from the gun as much as he could, and he was trying to get a hold of him. And the guy broke free, grabbed the umbrella that was lying there, and started to whack him over the head with it. Just at that same time, the cops came out of their car at the head of the alley. My mom opened the window. My husband's the policeman. He's the one in the white T-shirt, the white T-shirt. He's the cop. By this time, my dad had found the gun on the wet ground, turned on his back, and fired. And he hit the guy in the shoulder. At the same time, the other cops let go. Bam, bam, bam, bam. The guy staggered, almost made it to the end of the alley, and then collapsed. He was dead. And in every police-involved shooting, there's an inquest. Everybody that's participated or had something to do with it gives testimony. All the cops, my dad, even my mother. The

0: man's parents, who lived in the area, they came and they testified that they had tried their best to do it, to raise their son, but he had a significant criminal record and had just spent 4 years in the state penitentiary for armed robbery. But they said he didn't deserve to die for this burglary. They concluded that it was a justifiable homicide in the act of an armed robbery, case closed. Everything went back to normal. But it never went back to normal for me. I had nightmares every single night. Anything woke me up and I was out in the window looking around. And my heart was always beating. And I was on the juvenile track to a fast heart attack. So about 6 months go by. And my dad announces one day, we're going to go take a trip out to the San Fernando Valley to see my police buddy, Ernie. Okay, well, I'd never been to the San Fernando Valley. Sounded like an exciting adventure. I'd never been to the country, and that's what country there was. So we all piled into Plymouth and headed out for Granada Hills. I remember getting on the freeway, and the freeway in those days stopped at Van Nuys, and we had to go through five or six towns before we got to Granada Hills and all the orange groves. It was in the middle of an orange grove. And it was kind of boring. It was a long ride. And I started looking out the window, and what I noticed that shocked me, people had swimming pools in their backyards, their own private swimming pools. How could Wow. And so I started counting them. As we got along, well, I got a search for them. I looked through fences and behind stuff. And wherever I could see a flash of blue, there was a swimming pool. How can there be so many? And by the time we got to the Dickens house, that was the name of the family we were going to visit, I'd gotten up to 50. Wow. So we got to the Dickens house, Ernie, Virginia, and their son Mike, and they were very nice, and they made us lunch. And my dad and Ernie fell in this easy camaraderie that all cops have. And then they announced, Ernie and I are going for a ride, and we'll be right back. Oh, okay. So we continued to chat with Virginia and Mike and tell stories, and they became our lifelong friends. After a couple hours, my dad and Ernie came back and chatted a little more. Then my dad announced, well, we're going home now. Okay, see you later. We all climbed back into the Plymouth and headed back for South Central. My dad was very silent. On the way back home, he didn't say a word till we were almost home, and then he said, I bought a house today. And my mother's jaw dropped. What? Yeah, I just made a down payment on the house a block over from Ernie's. We're going to move in a week. My mother at the time was 8.5 months pregnant with my twin sisters. She started breathing really heavy. I thought she was going to deliver right there. So a week later, I find myself in the cab of a moving truck with my dad on the way to our new home in Granada Hills. And I was scared. I was excited, but I was scared. I wasn't scared about leaving South Central. I that was a scary place for me. I'd seen two homicides by the time I was 7. And there was always... I was kind of missing a couple friends, but not much. But I would miss my extended family who lived all over the South Central. My cousins, my aunts, my uncles, my grandmother, my grandfather. But we were going to this new place, Granada Hills. So as soon as we got off the freeway, I started counting swimming pools again. And by the time we got to our new house, I was up to 75. So there we were in front of our brand new house, glistening in the middle of this dirt lot. And I looked up and down the block, and there were similar houses on brand new house, dirt lot. And I was, oh, this is amazing. And we got out of the car and walked up to the house and opened the door. And that smell of a brand new house. And if you can take the smell of a new car and multiply it by 100,000 times, that's what that smell was, that fresh paint and that parquet floor that had never been stepped on. We were the first people ever to ever live in this house. And it was like we were in dreamland. And so we walked in and looked around, and it was four bedrooms where we had been living in this tiny, tiny duplex in South Central. And it was four bedrooms, two baths, and a huge lot. I would learn all my basic gardening skills in that lot. And that night, we went to sleep. We only had two pieces of furniture in the whole house, two beds, the one I slept in and the one my parents slept in. And I went to sleep. And in the middle of the night, I woke up, I heard a sound. It's happening again. I looked out the window. We didn't have any shades on the windows at this time. We had just moved in. I looked out the window and could see nothing. But this, it sounded like our house was getting electrocuted. Opened the window, and the sound got louder. And I opened the window the whole way, and it was really loud now. And it took me a minute to figure out what exactly that sound was. It was crickets. A million crickets had replaced screaming sirens, which I heard 10 times a day in South Central. And the next day, my dad had to get up and go to work, and he all the way in downtown L.A. He took the only car. We were there at the house. My poor mother would just wander around trying to find some shady spot and sit there and pant like a German shepherd, you know. She was going to deliver any day. So I would walk her around. I got up and I would walk. She would waddle. And we would go into every room and just kind of sit there in the room and feel the ambiance of the room. There was no furniture. We'd sit on the floor. Even at that age, it was hard to pick her up after we had to get out of there. And we'd go into, I picked out my room. Okay, that's great. And look, it's a parquet floor. It's just like at the Boston Gardens. This is amazing. And then we picked out the room that my twin sisters, Margie and Monica, would occupy. And we would look out the window of every room, and then we would go and sit in the living room and look out those windows and imagine a big lawn in front and gardens in back. And we didn't have a swimming pool. And we would never have a swimming pool. And it was okay. I didn't really care. It was just a status symbol. Besides, I didn't even know how to swim at that point. So summer went on, and it was always hot. It was just 100 degrees every day. And my grandmother came out to help with the care of the twins, and they were born, Margie and Monica. And we were having a great time settling into our new house. I remember the first day my mother walked in the kitchen, turned on the taps, and mud came out. That's how new that house was, man. So summer was over, and I was ready to start my new school, Granada Hills Elementary. So my grandmother had come, and she was watching over my twin sisters, and my mother walked me through the orange grove till we arrived at Granada Hills Elementary. And we got up to the playground, and there was kids yelling and screaming. It looked just like South Central, only everybody was a little more polite, but it was loud. And we walked in and found my classroom. Teacher was very nice. She greeted me, showed me to a desk. And I was trying to be on my best behavior, you know. And I was actually trying not to wrinkle my clothes. And I walked like a starched robot. And I sat down. I don't even remember what she said. She was just going on about this is here, this is there. And these are the rules and blah, blah, blah. Recess bell rang. All the kids headed out the door. So I got out there and looked around at the playground. And I noticed that everybody was white. Everybody, not all white. There was a few Mexicans, but no Asians and certainly no blacks. I said, well, this is weird, but okay. I mean, one day everybody in my neighborhood is black, and then the next day everybody was white. It was like going from Nigeria to Knott's Berry Farm, you know? What is going on here? So I looked around for something familiar, something I could relate to, and in the distance I saw a tetherball, and kids were playing tetherball. Hey, they had tetherball in my old school. I'll go try that. I walked over and sat down on the bench to be the next one to play. And they were playing tetherball just like they played tetherball in South Central. Okay, I know these rules. And in the near distance, I saw these two kids walking towards me. And they were laughing to each other. And they were pointing at me. And then they would laugh again and then point again. And finally, they got up to the bench where I was sitting. And the bigger of the ones shoved me right off the bench. And he said, "Hey, get to the end, Blackie." I didn't know the procedure here in Granada Hills. I only knew what I knew from South Central. So I swung as hard as I could and hit this guy right in the mouth. And I guess that was the first time his sense of entitlement ever got challenged. Because he lit up like a thermometer, and he didn't stop crying for a half hour. And the teacher, nearby teacher, heard little Johnny crying. He came, got the both of us, and marched us off to the principal's office. And on the way there, I thought of the beating that I was absolutely going to get from my father for misbehaving. But it paled in the comparison to the thought of at least one little a-hole was never going to bother me again. Nice first day. So I was thinking, South Central was undeniably a violent place. Sirens every day. But the violence was general. It was all around. It was happening to other people. This is the first time it was personal. This is the first time I'd ever been in a fight. I didn't fight with my friends. They were my friends. And so I wondered, I was the same kid in the situation. So what was different about that world and the new world? What was that dividing line? What was that boundary that separated those two worlds? And I came to the conclusion that it was a line of 75 swimming pools. Thank you.
1: That was Cheech Marin. In addition to his fame and notoriety as half of Cheech and Chong, he's directed Broadway shows, been honored by the Smithsonian, written children's books, and a memoir called Cheech Is Not My Real Name, But Don't Call Me Chong. Cheech is of Mexican descent and holds one of the most significant private collections of Chicano art in the world. I caught up with Cheech recently on an internet call. Obviously, you're a comedian. You're also a memoirist. How does telling a story at the Moth differ from the other ways you talk about your life?
0: More frightening. You know, really, because these are, you know, untested things. And the first reaction you get is when you put it in front of an audience. So you don't know how's it going to go, or, you know, you don't know where the spots are, and you just go and do it. So it's tightrope walking for me. You know, I'm used to, you know, rehearsal and know exactly what I'm doing. Oh, there was a lot of improv in it, but this was frightening. And it was this particular one was a subject that was, you know, very fragile to my psyche.
1: Because of the traumatic events that you went through as a kid?
0: Yeah, exactly. And the neighborhood, and then my father was a policeman in the middle of it all. It was, you know, when you're growing up as a kid, that everything seems normal, you know, because that's all you know. You know, gunshots in the middle and 3 o'clock in the morning is normal, you know, and every kid in that neighborhood knew what that was. Getting shot or hit or it's like, that's normal. That happens every day. Well, it doesn't happen every day in most neighborhoods, but it did in mine.
1: Mm-hmm. Until you got to the swimming pool neighborhood.
0: Into the swimming pool, guys, man. That line, you know. What it brought back was a lot of, those memories sitting in the back of the car, in the back seat of the car, you know, when I'm all alone.
1: I like in your stories the way you talk about childhood, it seems like it's really vivid for you. You bring it back really easily, like you transport yourself and us there.
0: Yeah, you know, I was coming into consciousness, basically. I'm just passing the age of reason and starting to figure a little few things out. And then when you had something to contrast it with, South Central to Granada Hills is as much contrast as you could get. You know, like, okay, how do I fit in here? How do I do this? So those memories are very, very vivid.
1: Are you going to tell any more moth stories, you think?
0: I don't know. I mean, it's that was very scary for me. It really is a higher wire deal. You know, you tilting over here and you got to tilt back, you know. But you're listening to the audience for reaction for the very first time. And it's like, phew.
1: But, you know, a moth story, audience reactions, as a comedian, what you said is true. If they don't laugh, it's not funny. But with a moth, you might just change their rate of breathing, or you might
0: That's exactly it. When they're quiet, that's much more fearful because you never heard it before. And in that silence, there is great depth and great meaning.
1: It's mentioned that you have like the largest collection of Chicano art or something like it. Can you tell me a little about that?
0: Yeah, I don't claim to have the largest. I mean, there's other large collections out there. I just claim to have the best. I mean, you know, you can argue with that, but you know, show me your museum.
1: Cheech Marin. His recently opened museum in Riverside, California, is the Cheech Marin Center for Chicano Art and Culture. He says it will probably be referred to as the Cheech. In a moment, two stories about crossing the boundary between the human and the animal kingdoms when this hour about culture shock continues.
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5: 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I'm Steve Inskeep. We're reporting from the Presidential Summit in Beijing on the next morning edition from NPR News.
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1: 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I'm Jay Allison, producer of this show. We're hearing about relating to new worlds, and our next stories are both about ways we relate to the world of animals. The first comes from our Houston Story Slam, where we partner with Houston Public Media. Storyteller Prachi Mehta grew up afraid of animals. So when she arrived in Texas from her native India, the ubiquity of pets was surprising and even profoundly uncomfortable. Here's Prachi at Warehouse Live in Houston.
7: Have you all ever watched those movies where they portray animals as extraterrestrial beings with different senses from us, capable of talking in their own little language and having special powers? I was one of those people who believed that to be true. I grew up in India, where animals live a very different life from us humans. Let me explain. Growing up, I watched cats and dogs walking down the street, having a ball. They had no rules. They would chase each other, scavenge for food, hunt, do whatever they pleased. I rarely saw pets, and for me, animals were someone to be afraid of, someone to be feared and respected. Now, this perception was greatly challenged when I moved to the United States 6 years back. And when I moved here, my first stop was Austin. For those of you who have been to Austin, it's a beautiful city with beautiful people, and you hardly see animals walking down the street. Animals were people's friends here, best friends. They were companions, they were confidants of the American people. And I was not used to that idea. It was very strange to me. Sometimes I would walk into conversations where I thought they were talking about their kids. For instance, they would be talking about how education and development and learning and daycare and sickness. And at some point, I realized they're talking about their pets. It was amazing. I would always feel like I had nothing to contribute at this point. And so I would just, you know, nod my head and say, yeah. So not just the fact that I was there in America and, you know, living a new life, I was so excited trying to make new friends and just, you know, live it up, you know, it's the American dream. But my American dream came to a full stop when I had to understand that I had to deal with pets everywhere. Everywhere I went, my friends' siblings, my professors, everyone had at least one pet. I walk into their house very excited, trying to make friends, and as soon as I entered their house and saw a pet, I would jump on the couch or jump on the bed because I wanted to be as far as possible from these pets. My friends, they were tolerant, you know, they were very nice to me, and they would actually make sure that they logged their pets and kept them as far as possible. And at some point, I felt that if this continues, I can definitely see myself staying in the U.S. But as things went on, you know, 2 years down the line, I was almost done with graduate school at UT Austin, and I was still keeping my arm's distance from any kind of pet possible. Now, as it happens, you know, life has its own course. So the last month that I was in Austin, I had to stay with my cousin. And I used to visit this cousin often. She lived in Round Rock, and she did not have pets. So I was fine, right? And I go there very excited to spend my last month in Austin with them. And I walk in, and I see this little puppy walk up to me. And she has three kids, my cousin. And they're like, Prachi Masi, look, we have a pet. Dad gifted one to my mom last week. And I was just like, oh my God, I can't do this. I just ran. The kids were running towards me, and I was running towards the couch. And it was a little puppy, a sweet little puppy, a Labrador. And in retrospect, it was just so cute. But at that time, I just felt like it would claw, you know, it would come and bite me. And I thought that, you know, that was all they wanted to do was to come and bite you. You know, it was just like a deception, you know. They're so sweet and cute, and those little cats and little dogs, and you go close to them, and as soon as you go close to them, you're gone. So the next month, I spent very carefully in my cousin's house. I was on the topmost surfaces as possible, on the first floor, on beds, on couches. I would not try to put my feet down because the puppy was roaming everywhere. And it was tough. My niece and nephew, they would take the dog and come to me close, brandishing it as a sword when they wanted something from me. So at some point, my cousin sat me down. She had had enough. She took me close to the dog, and she was like, you are touching this dog right now. I closed my eyes, and with trembling hands, I touched the dog. And sensing that it was not going to bite me anytime soon, I actually stroked it. And I stroked it once more. And it was fine, you know. It actually did not bite me. So I felt that my fear had gone away at that point. But no, it took a couple more months. I had to meet with more pets, more cats and dogs. I made it a point to go and say hi to all of my friends' pets. And at some point, I got rid of the fear. And that has set me free. Let me tell you something, letting go of fear is empowering. And from that point onwards, I'm okay with any pet. I have just one rule, don't lick me. Otherwise, bring it on. Thank you.
1: Hitachi Metta has been living in the United States for almost 8 years now, working in the energy sector. She tells us she's proud to finally be able to occupy the same room as someone's pet. She now adores Jimmy, the pup in the story, and when she visits him, Jimmy still knows to lay down calmly, to be patted, and not to lick. To see a photo of Prachi, unafraid, despite having a cat in her lap, you can go to our website, themoth.org. How we regard other creatures can range from reverence to food. Our next storyteller, Marnie Litvin, tries to bridge that divide. She told this at a Story Slam in New York City, where WNYC is a media partner of The Moth. Here's Marnie, live from the Bell House in Brooklyn.
8: I did a little bit of farm work in college and a little bit of farm work after college. And when I'm 24, I get this summer job at a Quaker farm camp in Vermont. And I'm going to work in the garden, and I'm going to teach teenagers how to work in a garden. And I'm going to have a very relaxed summer. And I'm going to learn all about Quaker values. And it's going to be real chill. And in my second week of training before the kids arrive, the head farmer is teaching us about the values of nonviolence and simplicity and interdependence and valuing the light in all of us. And I'm dozing off. And then I hear her say, "And that is why we do chicken harvest." And I'm like, "Excuse me? That is not the right verb." But it turns out that at this camp where we have kids working on a working farm all summer, doing construction projects, volunteering at a day camp, this is a real service-oriented camp. One of the things that we have the kids do is raise chickens and then kill them and eat them. And because I'm part of the garden staff, I get to run it. I'm a vegetarian. Been a vegetarian for 20 years. And I worked on farms with vegetables. Vegetables. I do vegetables. And I'm like, okay, this is what we're going to do. And all summer long, we get these chickens. They're called broiler hens. They're like Franken chickens. And they grow super fast. And they're the kind of chickens that are used in like meat processing. Like they're not cute. They grow these giant breasts like within 6 weeks. And like their little legs like can't even support them. And so for the whole summer, every kid has to help take care of the chickens. We feed them every day, we water them, we talk to them, we love them. And then at the end of the summer, it's time for chicken harvest. And I don't know how I'm gonna get through it because I've never slaughtered an animal, I've never killed anything, never wanted to. But I'm like, okay, we're doing this. So the way that I go about it is that I make sure that everything is perfect. I set up all the stations that the kids are gonna go through with their chickens. I lead a training beforehand on how it's okay to cry, it's okay to laugh on accident, it's okay to hit your friend. You know, we don't know how we're gonna react. You know, least of all me, and every kind of, you know, we all have to respect each other. And the kids are like, okay, okay, okay. And they're looking at me, and I'm like, it's totally fine, right? And they're like, you tell us. And so the day of chicken harvest, I wake up in the morning, I assemble all the kids, and I tell them, okay, the first part of chicken harvest is to give your chicken the best last day ever. So the kids, I pair the kids up. Each kid gets a chicken, and they spend the day cuddling the chicken, taking the chicken to the lake, doing arts and crafts with their chicken. And then it's the afternoon, and it's time to harvest. So I'm just like, I'm so focused on the preparations for it that like, it's just, it starts happening and it happens so fast. And before you know it, first there's a field of chickens and kids, and then there's just a field. And within an hour, it feels like it happens in seconds, everyone has killed their chicken and processed their chicken. And at the end of it, we're all covered in blood and feathers, and I go down to the lake to collect my thoughts, and I want to cry, and I can't, because it was so easy. I'm looking at my reflection in the water, and I'm like, you are a person who can kill things. I didn't know that about myself, and I thought, I can't wait to eat this chicken. And most of us don't have the opportunity to know what it's like to kill something. But I know that when the revolution comes, I'm gonna love it. Thank you.
1: That was Marnie Litvin. Marnie is a writer and comic living in Ann Arbor. 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
1: That's it for this episode. We hope you'll join us next time. And that's the story from The Moth.

This episode of the Moth Radio Hour was produced by me, Jay Allison, Catherine Burns, and Meg Bowles. Co-producer is Vicky Merrick, associate producer Emily Couch. The stories were directed by Sarah Austin Jeunesse and Leah Tao. The rest of the Moth leadership team includes Sarah Haberman, Jennifer Hickson, Kate Tellers, Jennifer Birmingham, Marina Kluche, Suzanne Rust, Brandon Grant, Inga Gladowski, Sarah Jane Johnson, and Aldi Kaza. Most stories are true as remembered and affirmed by the storytellers. Our theme music is by The Drift. Other music in this hour from Patti LaBelle, Hermanos Gutierrez, Rye Cooter, and the funkiest band you've never heard. 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

0: dressed up, won't you?
1: I Love Boosters, the film, stars Kiki Palmer as the leader of a crew of women shoplifters in the Bay Area who steal from luxury fashion stores and sell the goods cheap to people who can't afford retail. Demi Moore plays the fashion designer whose stores they're robbing from, and Lakeith Stanfield plays a figure who threatens the whole operation. As you heard, before Riley made films, he made music. The Coup released their first album, Kill My Landlord, in 1993. Before that, he was a labor and community organizer, a UPS worker, and a telemarketer, a job that would eventually become the subject of Sorry to Bother You. Boots Riley, welcome back to Fresh Air.
2: Thanks. Thanks for having me.
1: You know, I have watched I Love Boosters twice, and both times I was thinking, what does Boots know about Boosters?
2: Well, I have been a broke rapper for a long time, having to stay fly, you know, just a job requirement. And so I've definitely had to deal with a lot of Boosters. When I wrote that song 20 years ago, it was a lifetime of experience. So and also just saw how much of a service it provided a community who's, in my case, the Black community. I don't think they only exist in the Black community. Mm-hmm. A community whose style is inspiring these things that are costing more than people can afford with the income that they have.
1: That is the interesting. It's not an inversion, but it is the thing that we sit with as the audience, because we are living this world through the Boosters themselves. And so we're able to see from the inside how they're interpreted from the outside and what's really happening. But you know, that term Boosters, I had never heard that before.
2: Oh,
1: I think
2: really?
1: I heard like, okay, in Detroit, I know somebody with the hookup. Or,
2: okay.
1: You know, I know a guy. Yeah.
2: It's funny because online there's this whole debate about where that term came from. There's people in New York saying we came up with the term. There's people in obviously in the Bay Area saying we came up with the term. And there's people in Chicago saying, no, Boosters, we did that and such and such. So there's this whole debate. And, you know, obviously I come from the Bay Area, so I'm going to, you know, shoot shots on that behalf. However, I think it was all over. So, and definitely people had different ways of calling it. But, you know, I have no idea where it came from. There's somebody that could probably call in
1: right.
2: and tell us
1: they will.
2: The etymology of that. But
1: exactly.
2: Yeah.
1: And I obviously am out of the loop. But I want to talk a little bit about what you were saying about the Boosters' place and how they serve the community. And let's talk about that a little bit through the character Corvette herself,
2: yeah.
1: who's played by Kiki Palmer. And she isn't just a Booster. She is a designer.
2: Yeah.
1: And Christy Smith, the fashion mogul that she admires, who's played by Demi Moore, steals one of her designs. And basically, this woman is hailed as a genius, but she's stealing from Black and brown communities.
2: Yeah. Yeah.
1: When was the first time you kind of realized that idea, that like what is being stolen is actually maybe yours in the first place?
2: You know, I think you'd have to back it up to when I was 14 or 15, you know, and I got involved in supporting people who were organizing a cannery workers' strike. Mm-hmm. In Watsonville, California. So I got invited to a youth event based on that. And, you know, someone was like, hey, you know, we're going to have this thing. We'll be by we'll be by at noon on Saturday. And back then, there's no cell phones, there's no anything. So you could totally ghost somebody a lot easier. And I planned on it. So I was like, I'm just... Yeah, come by. I'm not gonna be there. And but I forgot about it. And so they came by with a van full of 14-year-old girls.
1: Mm-hmm. Yeah.
2: And they were like, hey, you want to go to the beach? And I was like, oh, yeah, I definitely want to go to the beach with y'all. And they were like, but first we're going to stop and stop off and support the Watsonville cannery workers strike.
1: Uh-huh.
2: And then so that's kind of how I got hoodwinked into it, because I entered the van with, you know, flirtatious goals. and then I met these girls who were like, they were talking about things that were on the news, world events, these sorts of, and things that I purposely was trying to ignore because I didn't have a sense that I could have any effect on it, right? I didn't have a sense that, like, it didn't matter if I paid attention or not, because what am I going to do? These are just things that happen. And they were talking about it, and I realized that they felt that they could have something to do with
0: they had agency.
2: What happened. Yeah. And it was connected to this cannery worker strike that we were going to.
0: Right.
2: That this was not only about someone trying to get higher wages, but it was about how you might be able to create a movement that has the power to affect those who are in power. Mm-hmm. And it started to me started the conversation about what power actually is under this system. So I went in that one trip from wanting to get with these girls to wanting to be them
0: and understanding, because they're opening up your world. But you grew up in a household with a father who also was teaching you through his actions, being an organizer and working in Detroit on behalf of the auto workers.
2: But the thing is that you don't. One thing that I think was good is my parents didn't like say, here, you have to learn this and blah, blah, blah, because I probably would have later thought of it as their stuff and not mine.
0: Yep.
2: I don't know if they did that intentionally or that's just how it was. But yeah, they'd have when we lived in Detroit, we lived there till I was six. They'd have meetings. But the meetings would always, and I didn't know they were meetings, because they would always end in like bidwist parties or like, you know, playing records and dancing. So I just knew people were around sitting on couches talking to each other and they end up having fun. So I just thought they were having parties, but it did shape what I thought community was.
0: Something you do in this particular film, I Love Boosters, the news is always there. It's the radio. Mm-hmm. It's the TV. It is like, but since we're sitting in the world of the boosters, we are the boosters.
2: Yeah.
0: We are seeing what is just such a short, distorted view of them because we see their whole worlds.
2: Yeah.
0: When did you start to also understand that, and, you know, I'm super interested in this as a journalist, that, oh, what I am seeing is just a very small part of what is my reality here.
2: Yeah, well, okay. So after the Watsonville cannery workers strike, then I was helping to organize something called the Anti-Racist Farm Workers Union, and we did all this stuff. And
0: you're 15
2: by
0: still.
2: This time. Okay. At that point, I'm 15.
0: Yeah,
2: you know and you know they're giving us assignments like, you know, you guys got to run off the flyers while we're in the fields. You got to make signs. You got to make a skit. You know, all these things. You got to plan the caravan thing. We're doing this door-to-door thing. So it was like, you know, and I was willing to do more because I wasn't where anybody knew me. Like, I, you know, 15 years old, you're trying to be cool.
0: Yeah.
2: And you don't want people to see you doing certain things. I would have never, like, walked up to someone and passed them a flyer because maybe they'll think that's nerdy or something like that. I don't know. But I got involved doing all that stuff. So then I get back to school. And one of the first thing, and so I'm a revolutionary at that point. I'm a communist by then. And I'm like, okay. So I start using these ideas of how to get people involved. And there was a bunch of students and me started this walkout against year-round schools.
0: Mm-hmm. In Oakland,
2: it's pretty easy to get high schoolers to walk out against the idea of going to school year-round.
0: Yeah, yeah. And so you get 2,000 students to walk out.
2: And, you know, this is very different than what I'm doing because I know everybody and, you know, so I have the bullhorn. We're in front of the school. And I'm saying things about what we're going to do. The plan is to march down to the school board. And the principal, Mr. O'Leary, he was an ex-cop, buff, like, and walked around like in a pose with his arms out, so you knew that his biceps were too big for his arms to go at his side.
0: I
2: right?
0: see it.
2: Yeah. And he walks out there and he says, "Riley, give me that bullhorn." And so I was like, "Okay." And everybody was like, "What are you doing?" Yeah. And as I was handing it to him and trying to take it back, like a good 15 or 20 students come and help me to try to pull it from him. And we eventually get the bullhorn back from him. But this guy, Navin, it cuts his arm and it splurts out onto O'Leary's shirt.
0: Wow.
2: Right? And we all march down to the, we all marched down. They were so, this was the 80s, this was 86. And so in my lifetime, my conscious lifetime, I had never seen anything like that. But I think it scared the school board to where as soon as we got there, they came out and announced they were reversing their decision.
0: Wow.
2: And
0: wow.
2: So we were drunk with power, basically. We're like, what? Is this easy?
0: Right, right.
2: Right? And the next day was the first time I ever saw a color picture on the cover of the Oakland Tribune.
0: Mm-hmm. And what was it?
2: It was a color picture of Principal O'Leary with blood all over him.
0: Yep.
2: Saying that students attacked Principal O'Leary on the way to, you know. And so that was a quick lesson.
0: That was your first real lesson.
2: Yeah.

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1: Where there's a particular part of the protest that becomes the news story versus the protest itself. In many instances, it's because of the looting. The looting is the thing that we see the most, more than anything else.
2: So also, I want to put this in the context in the movie, because what you're making is a great point that I think, what I'm setting up in the movie has to do with when I would be watching TV a lot. I was like addicted to TV, and my father would always be like, "You know why you think it's interesting? Why you think those people's lives are interesting?" And he would say, "Because they're not watching TV. Because the reality for many of us is we're spending so much time watching these screens." Mm-hmm. And so I'm like so for me, what we do see on these screens is a huge part of our life. It's a huge part of what affects us. Mm. And so I want that representation on there, not only the interpretation from what happened in real life to what's happening on the screen, but how we are affected by all these things.
1: Let's take a short break. My guest today is filmmaker, rapper, and organizer Boots Riley. His new movie is called I Love Boosters. We'll continue our conversation after a short break. This is Fresh Air.
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1: This is Fresh Air. I'm Tanya Mosley, and today I am talking with filmmaker, rapper, and organizer Boots Riley. His new film, I Love Boosters, out May 22nd, is his second feature. The first was Sorry to Bother You, an indie sensation in 2018. In 2023, Amazon released his series, I'm a Virgo, about a 13-foot-tall black teenager hidden away in Oakland. And long before any of his films, Riley was a labor organizer. He joined the Progressive Labor Party at 15 and led a walkout of 2,000 students at Oakland High. He's still organizing now, most recently with striking writers during the 2023 WGA strike. Riley says his music, his films, and his organizing are the same project. It's interesting about the casting of this film because you've got some real big heavy hitters. You've got Don Cheadle, you've got Demi Moore, Kiki Palmer, who's been around since she was 11. She's been famous.
2: Oh, yeah. Lakeith Stanfield.
1: And Lakeith Stanfield, part of whom you made famous with, you know, Sorry to Bother You, but he's since gone on and done so many things. And what's interesting is I interviewed Tessa Thompson a little while ago, and she told me the story of how you almost took her out of the cast of Sorry to Bother You because she had gotten a Marvel movie and you felt like she might be too exposed and too well known.
2: It wasn't just the Marvel movie, to be fair, but
1: but the fact that she was well known. So what has changed for you in this idea? Because in this film, I mean, you've got all these heavy hitters.
2: I think maybe just more confidence in myself. Like I saw with Tessa, like how we made that a very specific thing. You know what I'm saying?
1: And I was
2: like, and that I can write it in a way that, and we can shape it in a way where it does have its own specificity. Mm-hmm. And so, and I think maybe I was more reacting to how a lot of movies do. Like, it's the George Clooney, breaking into banks? It's George Clooney being a sniper? It's George Clooney? And I was like, I don't want it's George Clooney doing this thing. I want it to be this character, right? Mm-hmm. And I think that what I've realized is that even though the star of it all, how big someone is, can make people come to a movie for that, then it's my job to make them forget what they know about that person, right? What they know about that actor. And it's also the actor's job. So I'm picking people that can pull that off.
1: Why was Kiki the person that had to be Corvette?
2: Oh, I saw how in other movies, they were like, okay, she does this one thing.

0: or these two things, this certain cadence. And they were like missing this whole other piece of her.
1: Of Kiki.
0: Yeah. And not in all the things they did. She's shown herself. That's how I knew it, right? And also I met with her and I could see this thing and her willingness to go there, you know? And in the same way that often I'm trying to cast against type, in that way I saw with this, like, this is a chance to see someone do stuff that they haven't done before, and that she has this whole skill set that people were underappreciating.
1: You've said that you love stories that live inside of a contradiction. And what strikes me about this moment now in your life is you might have the most contradictions of all that you are living in this moment. I mean, you have produced a $20 million film. You're inside the system, critiquing the system. But I'd like to know, how are you thinking about that?
0: Yeah. Well, I think that we're all inside the system. I think if I had a job, I've had many jobs at retail. I've had many jobs, you know, doing stuff. I've constructed redwood decks, all sorts of things like that.
1: Yeah.
0: And I'm inside the system. Like, there's no getting out of it until we have a movement that creates a whole different system.
1: But in particular, though, I mean, when your first movie, Sorry to Bother You, came out, it was like a breakthrough of, oh, he is really speaking to the system. He's talking truth to power. It's very an anti-capitalist movie. But now you're like you're entering the seasoned, successful role, almost to the point where you are the system. You're part of that.
0: And I think what my films and my music has always said is that we all are the system. And my goal with my art is to instigate class struggle. So the reason that people know about me, for instance, is because of originally because of the music and now because of the movies.
1: Mm-hmm.
0: But from day one with the music, we were on EMI Records, no longer existing corporation, but they were maybe one of the most owned by a lot of heinous multinational corporation with investments all over the place, right? The reason is because I want this out on a platform to talk to people who, you know, they're not seeking out alternative things. They're not going to the punk DIY spots.
1: So you got to get inside in order to get to the people that you want to talk to.
0: But I wouldn't even put it that way, because we're inside already. Like, there's no getting out of it. There's no even if you make a commune in the woods, by virtue of you not actually changing the way things are, you're living inside capitalism.
1: Our guest today is filmmaker, rapper, and organizer Boots Riley. His new film is titled I Love Boosters. I'm Tanya Mosley, and this is Fresh Air.

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3: This is Fresh Air. I'm Tanya Mosley, and my guest today is Boots Riley. His new film, I Love Boosters, is a satirical look at a crew of women shoplifters in the Bay Area. Before Riley was a filmmaker, he spent more than two decades fronting the political hip-hop group The Coup, whose albums include Kill My Landlord, Steal This Album, and Party Music. Before he was a rapper, Riley loaded packages onto airplanes for UPS, and before that, he was a teenage labor organizer. He came up alongside radical politics. His father, Walter Riley, is a civil rights and criminal defense attorney in Oakland who organized auto workers in Detroit before going to law school. I want to talk a little bit about your use of the body and all of your bodies of work. So I'm not spoiling it because I'm Sorry to Bother You has been around for many years. Yeah. So I can talk about how like the workers turn
4: if
3: into horses.
4: If you haven't seen it yet, that's on you.
3: Right, exactly. But in Sorry to Bother You, the workers turn into horses. And I'm a Virgo. Cootie is like this 13-foot tall presence in a world that, you know, doesn't make space for him. In Boosters, I can't talk about you. You know, there's a spoiler there, but Lakeith Stanfield's character, it is very much in the body. So every one of your political arguments is something done to a body. Mm-hmm. So in your films, capitalism doesn't just show up as a system. It also shows up in like the very physical manifestation.
4: Yeah, that's interesting. I mean,
3: why is it physical for you?
4: Yeah. Well, I think it might be connected to my work in music, right? No matter how, you know, like, so when I started, when I decided to become a rapper, I was not good at all. I wasn't just not good. I was bad. Not only did I know that, my friends knew that.
3: Yeah.
4: So it was surprising to them.
3: And bad in what sense?
4: I was just not good. I had to learn, you know, how to not be corny. I had to learn, you know, all sorts of things. And it is, you know, it is a skill. It is a talent. It is something that you build and you hone. And only because I was, I came from a disciplined party, did I know that I did I have the philosophy
3: that
4: I could
3: get better.
4: Yeah, that I could just work on it and figure that out.
3: Why was rapping the thing you wanted to invest in to get better?
4: It was, first I saw it around me. And so I thought that it was a cool thing to do. But when I solidified, when it solidified that I'm going to do this was, we were working, in the Double Rock projects in San Francisco. This is 89. And there was a case in which a woman named Rossi Hawkins and her two twin sons got beat down. Her two twin 8-year-old sons got beat down by the police. and the neighborhood of Double Rock came out and started charging the police. And the cops shot in the air, the crowd ran away, and the story that everybody tells, the thing that made everyone turn around, was someone started chanting, "Fight the power, fight the power." Mm-hmm. And that was 1989, Do the Right Thing, the song from Do the Right Thing, Fight the Power, and was all over the radio. And that was a unifying rallying cry.
5: Yeah.
4: So I started seeing what music and now art in general, how it could have that place. So I started doing that. Now, started doing music, taught myself, blah, blah, blah. What I learned from music is that it doesn't matter, because I got known as a lyricist, right? So it didn't matter how great someone's lyrics were, like, except to a couple, like, rap lyric nerds or whatever, right? It didn't matter. People were like, what does the beat sound like? Mm-hmm. How does that beat make me feel? Hmm. And a lot of that, in the particular way that it was a visceral thing. Like that 808, you feel it. The way the music might drop out or something come in, it makes your heart pump in a certain way. It makes you feel connected. And so my whole style, even when it's not sticking to the body, is about creating a viscerality through cinema, right? And so it's how the camera moves, it's everything. And so part of what I'm also doing is making you think about something physical, right? Something like, how do we touch the system? We don't just think about, it's not just these theoretical things, because I'm starting my art from a very personal place.
5: Right. And sometimes it can get grotesque.
4: Yeah.
5: It can get grotesque, like in Sorry to Bother You when they turn into horses. I mean, definitely. It's a very disturbing to feel.
4: Thank you.
5: And some disturbing things in this movie, too, I will say. But
4: Definitely. Yeah. So what I want to do is compel people and repel people at the same time. Right. I want to have that push and pull. I want people to be able to feel things, to know this is made by someone. Mm-hmm. This is made by
5: because
4: hundreds
5: feeling
4: of people.
5: Does what in that way? Yeah.
4: It makes you engage with it in a different way. So let's say a very basic thing. If I'm like, this person is sad and therefore we're playing the violins, you know, like you'll be like, okay. They're sad, and you won't even question it. Like, they're sad and blah, blah. But you go on automatic. Mm-hmm. And I don't want people to be on automatic. I want people to be understanding, you know, it's like seeing the brushstrokes, right, in something. Like, it doesn't take you out of the painting to see the brushstrokes. It brings you into it more. Mm-hmm. And so I want people to think about, engage with this work in a different way. And so that goes so the grotesque part is something that I think is connected to, you know, what we might, the horrors that we see and atrocities we see happening in our real life. And how do we get a hold of that? And to do that in the midst of something that is ultimately optimistic.
5: Yeah. When you say ultimately optimistic,
4: I think the art that I make is optimistic. Mm-hmm. And to put that in this context is something that makes you think about what's in front of you in a different way. Like, I show the seams and stuff, and that has to do with, I'm trying to make things that are janky and with this beautiful clutter, and it's very inspired to
5: me.
4: And
5: you use the term janky, you know, which is typically a negative term. Mm. Like, it's janky, it's busted.
4: So is punk. Punk is a negative term,
5: but
4: too.
5: But you're not using it that way, so you're not using janky in a negative way.
4: No, yeah. I'm like, this is like the jankiness of life. And obviously I'm choosing what's in the frame, and it's very it's very made, right? And it's heightened. But I want something that makes you think about that jankiness and see the seams and see things. So I can say, like, we have, and it's about textures. We have miniatures, we have stop motion, you know, we have all sorts of stuff.
6: 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If you're just joining us, my guest is filmmaker, rapper, and organizer Boots Riley. His new film, I Love Boosters, arrives in theaters on May 22nd. We'll be right back after a break. 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
6: This is Fresh Air. I'm Tanya Mosley, and my guest today is Boots Riley. His new film is called I Love Boosters, out May 22nd.
5: You know, Boots, you have talked a lot about your father, mm-hmm. and there's so many parallels between you and him. But, you know, we're recording this the day after Mother's Day, and I had me thinking about your mother because there's something that you said years ago about your late mom that has stuck with me. You said that she put her hopes and dreams aside and that watching her life taught you that many women don't have a chance to realize theirs.
4: I don't remember saying that, but it sounds right.
5: Yeah.
4: Yeah.
5: Can you tell me about your mom?
4: So my mother was born to a black pre-beat poet named Lawrence Patterson and a German Jewish mother named Anita Pinner, and in New York, and she was born in the 40s. So just even then being mixed, it wasn't something that is as prevalent as now. And she got pregnant with my sister when she was 15.
5: Wow.
4: And kind of was left alone.
5: To care for her.
4: Yeah. And before that time, she was part of the children's theater workshop that became Sesame Street.
5: How? In what way?
4: She was one of the cast members.
5: Oh, really?
4: Yeah.
5: What was her role?
4: I don't know. I just saw a picture and she told me about it because this would come up all the time about because she then had four kids. And so she would sometimes let folks know, not just sometimes, a lot of times, let folks know
5: she was
4: what
5: proud
4: she
5: of
4: gave.
5: It.
4: Well, what she gave up.
5: Oh.
4: And I didn't find out till after she died. She wrote a lot of poetry by reading her journals. Don't read your mom's journals after she dies. You'll find a lot about other men and very specific things that you don't want to know about your mom. But
5: but you also found out that she was a poet. So
4: yeah.
5: And
4: her mother also, though, was a poet.
5: Huh.
4: Her mother also was involved in theater. And was the director of Oakland Ensemble Theater. Because she then later came, even though her mom moved away from her when she was a teenage mother, she came to be like, no, you're going to help me with this. And she moved to Berkeley. That's how she got to the West Coast.
5: So your grandmother, your mother's mother, is what introduced you. You know,
4: yeah,
5: when you talk
4: yeah.
5: about these stories about the theater in Oakland, that was your maternal grandmother.
4: Yeah. But it was... It definitely did not make me want to do theater.
5: Yeah, that whole experience.
4: Yeah,
5: right.
4: Just like in the sense that it was boring, old people stuff, you know, like somebody sitting on the couch arguing with each other. There was always a slap. Hmm. Like, I think the actors of a certain age, they always want to slap.
5: Right.
4: They'll be like, should they slap me? You know, something
5: that's
4: like that.
5: That's the action, right.
4: Or that's like the emotional thing.
5: One of the things I'll say, Boots, that struck me, though, about that quote that you don't remember that you said about your mom.
4: I mean, it sounds true.
5: When did you realize that, though, that, wow, my mom maybe didn't have a fully realized life? Was that something that you were had the emotional intelligence as a child, or was it when you were older?
4: Well, I think, you know, she told us. And also that was what she was doing later was like okay, I'm doing this now because I've had this other life, right? Mm-hmm. She was around artists. She was around musicians. I was around jazz musicians, John Handy, you know, like all
5: some great ones,
4: Oliver Johnson. One time she took us to France and we were with all these jazz musicians who were from Oakland, you know, that was around the same time. I was 15. So I saw all this stuff. At the same time, I did also see like, oh, these people don't grow up. Like, I had this idea about artists and musicians specifically. Like, there's a arrested development compared to
5: the rest of
4: of whoever I knew, right? Oh. And so I was like, I definitely don't want to be a musician.
5: Because I want to grow. I want to evolve.
4: Yeah, I felt like it was just, and it was maybe the particular people she was around, right? So, but my point is that she wanted to be around the excitement of creating things. And so it took, you know, all of these things about art and music that she was exposing me to. Hmm. So there was definitely a huge artistic influence from that and from her whole side of things. But it was, very much, I could see, like, she wasn't making things in the way that she wanted to.
5: Maybe
4: do,
5: not,
4: you know,
5: fulfilled.
4: Yeah.
5: Which, it strikes me with I Love Boosters that this is a movie about women, mm-hmm, who are creators, mm-hmm, and their dreams are happening against a system that won't let them.
4: Yeah. Yeah. And I mean, that story is just so prevalent around just people I know. You're right. You're pointing out some connection that I didn't think about. But I think for the same reason that I wrote the song I Love Boosters, I wanted to spend time with those characters, and they seem interested. The real version of those characters, they still do exist.
5: How do you think your radical 15-year-old self or 25-year-old self would look at yourself today?
4: They'd be like, are you kidding me? You're making Star Wars for radical politics? When can I see it?
5: That's how you describe this film, is Star Wars for radical politics. You feel like this is the Star Wars for radical politics.
4: Yeah, well, I mean, but to be fair, Star Wars was supposed to be the Star Wars for radical politics. George Lucas, and I've confirmed this with him in person, and you can find him online talking about it. I just want to drop the fact that I have met George Lucas.
5: Right, that you've had this conversation.
4: Yeah, is that he originally was supposed to do what became Apocalypse Now.
5: Yeah.
4: And after American Graffiti, he had this hit. He figured he could do whatever he wanted. So it was based on Heart of Darkness. So he was doing Heart of Darkness, but where the main characters were the Viet Cong.
5: Yep.
4: And the person that they were going to get, their version of Kurtz, was someone who had betrayed them and started working with the United States, mm-hmm, and became evil in that. Mm-hmm. They were like, it's too radical. You're never going to make this movie. Nobody's going to fund it. And he couldn't get funding. And he was like, how about if I put it in space?
5: Yeah. And that is a story that, like, I can see why you hold on to that. I think that's really interesting. For you, though, I just wonder, you know, that uses, like, space and science fiction and things. And your art is much more on the nose. It's much more on the head. It's much more, it's using metaphor, but it's telling you.
4: Yeah. Here's my thing. I feel like as long as I can keep you, like, so I've just done a tour since South by Southwest. I've played this movie 35 times maybe, and I've sat through it every time. Boisterous laughter. Sometimes I'm worried people aren't getting the dialogue because they're laughing over certain parts. And, you know, it's crazy. So my thing is, in the same way with my music, if I keep you dancing, I got you, mm-hmm, right? In this case, all of that stuff, whatever. If I keep you laughing and keep you interested and keep you on the edge of your seat, mm-hmm, and feeling surprised and engaged, then I have license to do almost anything. So, but it ends up being a balance, because if I'm going to do this thing that says, hey, it's like A, B, and C. I have to have something that's still pulling you in. Mm-hmm. And so that's actually been the thing that I've honed for 30 years. This is my second film, but it's not my second thing.
5: Right.
4: And I think what makes the film work is that it just works on a basic level. And then you think about, like, oh, this is what he's saying. But it's very clear what I'm saying. It's not ambiguous. There's no,
5: No.
4: And I like art that does that.
5: Boots Riley, thank you so much for this film and thank you for this conversation.
4: Thank you so much for having me.
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6: This is Fresh Air. Our book critic Maureen Corrigan says although the main characters in new novels by Nigerian writer Pemi Aguda and American writer Elizabeth Strout are worlds apart, they're united by the bond of loneliness. Here's her review.
15: In Beloved, Toni Morrison writes of a kind of loneliness that is wrapped tight like skin. I don't think Morrison's taut simile has been topped, but two new novels attest to the inexhaustibility of language to describe a state we all unwillingly experience. Peek at the multiple categories that Pemi Aguda's debut novel, One Leg on Earth, is shelved under, and you'll start to understand how distinctive her writing is. Amazon, for instance, sells the book under horror, occult and supernatural, city life, and literary fiction. It's all those and more. Aguda's shy main character is a 23-year-old Nigerian college graduate named Yosoye. A communications major, she feels lucky to have been assigned to an architectural firm in Lagos for her year of national service. Determined to shuck off what she thinks of as her inward tilt, Yosoye walks into a local joint shortly after moving into her one-room apartment. She convinces herself to sit down and order a beer, and when a man approaches, she goes off to a cheap motel with him and has sex. Then she discovers she's pregnant. In addition to all the mundane reasons why this pregnancy comes at a less than ideal time for Yosoye, there's also something weird happening in Lagos. Pregnant women have been walking into the ocean, jumping into lagoons, and drowning themselves. Some force compels them to be one with water. Aguda has linked motherhood and the supernatural before in her 2024 short story collection, Ghost Roots, which was a finalist for the National Book Award. Here, it's not only the mass suicides that render Yosoye's Lagos sinister. It's also the locale of the building project where she works, churning out promotional materials. Omi City will be a preserve of the wealthy, built on a peninsula reclaimed from the ocean. Right now, though, it's just miles of empty sand, occupied only by the architectural firm's rough headquarters. The self-important employees there barely acknowledge Yosoye's existence. Her lifelong loneliness motivates Yosoye to keep the pregnancy. Here's her thinking. An outline. That's what Yosoye had always felt like, a hollow outline of a person moving through space. It explained why people looked at her and looked away. An outline had no mass, no grounding force. This baby was now a dark little spot inside that outline. Yosoye felt its weight. As it grew, she would be shaded in until she became a real person. Through uncanny language and images, Aguda enchants her readers into an intimate connection with Yosoye. Talk about enchantment. Every time Elizabeth Strout brings out a new novel, which is often, I think to myself, she can't pull off another great book again. And then she does. Strout's signature subjects of loneliness and class humiliation reappear in The Things We Never Say, although Lucy Barton, a mainstay of her recent books, is absent. Instead, we meet someone new. Artie Dam is a 57-year-old high school history teacher, the kind of teacher who genuinely cares about his students and changes some of their lives. That said, Artie finds himself leading a secret life of sadness. He even contemplates suicide. A puzzling separation from his beloved adult son is one cause, but there's also Artie's low-level feeling of isolation. For instance, arriving home after a cocktail party, Artie says to his wife Evie, "I wonder why people never said anything real." Evie, a therapist, dismissively tells him not to be an idiot. We're told that Artie, as he walked to the closet with their coats, felt a dismalness return to him. There's a major secret revealed in the course of this story, and Artie's special area of interest, American Civil War history, allows the novel to make some profound commentary about our own contemporary civil wars. But Strout readers know her most overwhelming epiphanies sneak up in throwaway moments, fragmented short paragraphs. I'll leave you with one of those paragraphs, courtesy of Strout's omniscient narrator. "So blind we humans are, so blind, to each other and to ourselves, moving through life as though through shadows, putting out a hand in the dark and thinking we have touched someone, and maybe we have, but mostly we travel through life unsighted, grasping only the smallest details of one another's selves, including our own, thinking all the while that we can see."
6: Maureen Corrigan is a professor of literature at Georgetown University. She reviewed two novels by Pemi Aguda and Elizabeth Strout. Tomorrow on Fresh Air, as President Trump heads to Beijing for his summit with Xi Jinping, we speak with China expert and former national security official Rush Doshi. He says events of the past year show that China now faces the U.S. as a true peer as they square off over trade and tariffs, the Iran conflict, and the future of Taiwan. I hope you can join us. Up with what's on the show and get highlights of our interviews, follow us on Instagram at NPR Fresh Air. Fresh Air's executive producer is Sam Brigger. Our technical director and engineer is Audrey Bentham. Our engineer today is Adam Staniszewski. Our interviews and reviews are produced and edited by Phyllis Myers, Anne-Marie Baldonado, Lauren Krenzel, Teresa Madden, Monique Nazareth, Thea Challoner, Susan Nakundi, Anna Bauman, and Nico Gonzalez-Whistler. Our digital media producer is Molly C.B. Nesper. Roberta Shorrock directs the show. With Terry Gross, I'm Tanya Mosley.

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3: 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I'm Steve Inskeep. We're reporting from the presidential summit in Beijing on the next Morning Edition from NPR News.
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7: 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Temperatures in the 40s this morning, another chilly morning, but we'll have temperatures getting at close to 70 today for a high with sunny skies. 520.
8: On the next Fresh Air, as President Trump heads to Beijing for his summit with Xi Jinping, we speak with China expert and former national security official Rush Doshi. He says events of the last year show that China now faces the U.S. as a true peer as they square off over trade and tariffs, the Iran conflict, and the future of Taiwan. Join us.
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11: And I'm Michelle Martin. Good morning. Frida Kahlo and Diego Rivera's evocative paintings and turbulent relationship inspired books, movies, plays, and now an opera. It opens at New York's Metropolitan Opera tonight. Reporter Jeff London caught up with the opera's creators at a companion exhibit at the Museum of Modern Art.
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14: It's the morning after composer Gabriela Lena Frank won the Pulitzer Prize, which puts her in a pretty exclusive club with her librettist, Nilo Cruz. We meet between rehearsals for their opera, El Último Sueño de Frida y Diego. The English translation of the opera's title, Frida and Diego, The Last Dream, lends its name to MoMA's new show, which runs through September. Curator Beverly Adams leads the tour.
15: In the 1930s, he was the one. He was the man. He was the second person to have a retrospective at MoMA.
14: But more than seven decades after her death, it's Kahlo

0: Spanish baritone Carlos Alvarez plays Diego Rivera. He says the reunion with Frida is, to say the least, bittersweet.
1: They get together, they separate, they cannot touch each other. That's the only rule, not breakable. Death needs to have a distance with life. And then only when they touch each other is when Diego dies.
0: In a beautiful moment at the end of the opera, Frida and Diego stand center stage. Blossoms fall from above, and the chorus sings that

0: 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That story next here on WISO. 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Traffic is quiet for the moment. As always, we'll keep an eye out on things for you. We've got baseball tonight. Dragons are facing the Lake County Captains. First pitch at 7:05 at Day Air Ballpark. Looks to be a decent evening for baseball. A bit chilly. Bring a jacket with you. For today, though, we'll have a nice day. Sunny skies, a high in the upper 60s. Lows tonight getting down into the 40s, much like where we are now, mid-40s. Clouds will be increasing on Friday with a high in the lower 70s. Those clouds will bring a chance of showers and thunderstorms. Chances will begin Friday night. Looks like best chances for rain will be Saturday. On Saturday, we'll have highs in the 80s and Sunday highs into the mid to upper 80s with more rain chances on Sunday. It's 620.
1: 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He says events of the last year show that China now faces the U.S. as a true peer as they square off over trade and tariffs, the Iran conflict, and the future of Taiwan. 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
3: This is Morning Edition from NPR News. I'm Michelle Martin.
4: And I'm Steve Inskeep in Beijing. The summit here between President Trump and China's President Xi may help their countries do more business, but there's a reality below the surface of that. Companies in each country are having to learn to do business without the other country. We heard yesterday about a U.S. company seeking rare earth minerals independent of China. Today, we visit a Chinese company trying to do business independent of American chips. The company is Huawei, which the U.S. targeted for years. Its headquarters is south of here in the giant city of Shenzhen. When we went to that city, we saw little outward sign of the long U.S. campaign. Now, out here on the street, we can see what a high-profile company Huawei is. The founder is a legendary Chinese entrepreneur. One of his daughters is here on a billboard endorsing a brand of Baijiu, Chinese alcohol. We toured Huawei's flagship store, which looks like a combination Apple store and auto dealership. They sell phones and laptops and self-driving cars. Huawei does not have its own car brand, but sells the sensors, radar, and cameras for many other companies' cars. An employee rode along with us on a test drive.
5: And to activate the automatic driving, I just pressing this button.
4: Okay. Yeah. The car drives smoothly and accelerates only a little over the speed limit. Oh, so it will go 20% over the speed limit, but not more than that. The employee, who the company asked us not to name because she's not an authorized spokesperson, offered to have my car seat give me a massage. I can get a massage from this car?
5: Yeah.
4: She gave an instruction, the chair activated, and it felt like a knuckle in my back. As the knuckle moved, she explained why she was not giving the car instructions in English.
5: Currently, the AI assistants only understand Chinese.
4: Oh, okay. Because you're focused on the Chinese.

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1: Trump is in Beijing for his big summit with Chinese leaders. We'll look at how Asia is reacting to this summit. That story coming up in about 15 minutes here on Why So. 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Presenting California Dreamin', Jessica Vasik sings the songs of Laurel Canyon. It's May 23rd at the Schuster Center. 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WISO is also supported by Lepla Associates, advocates, and counselors at law, serving Miami Valley clients in personal and business matters, including litigation on behalf of injured people for more than 40 years. 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That reports of an accident on the on-ramp from Wagner Ford Neff Road to southbound 75 right now. Temperatures middle 40s with some clouds out there. We're hoping for some sun later today with a high temperature in the upper 60s. Chilly again tonight, a low back down into the 40s. Temperatures in the 70s on Friday with increasing clouds. We'll have rain and thunderstorm chances late Friday night into Saturday and Saturday night. 720.
2: 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He says events of the last year show that China now faces the U.S. as a true peer as they square off over trade and tariffs, the Iran conflict, and the future of Taiwan. 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
5: And I'm Michelle Martin. Good morning. Frida Kahlo and Diego Rivera's evocative paintings and turbulent relationship inspired books, movies, plays, and now an opera. It opens at New York's Metropolitan Opera tonight. Reporter Jeff London caught up with the opera's creators at a companion exhibit at the Museum of Modern Art.
6: Congratulations. Amazing to see your name.
7: Hi. It's so good to see you.
8: It's the morning after composer Gabriela Lena Frank won the Pulitzer Prize, which puts her in a pretty exclusive club with her librettist, Nilo Cruz. We meet between rehearsals for their opera, El Último Sueño de Frida y Diego. The English translation of the opera's title, Frida and Diego, The Last Dream, lends its name to MoMA's new show, which runs through September. Curator Beverly Adams leads the tour.
6: In the 1930s, he was the one. He was the man. He was the second person to have a retrospective at MoMA.
8: But more than seven decades after her death, it's Kahlo who's evolved into an international pop culture phenomenon. As the trio walks through the exhibition designed by John Bowser, who also did the opera's sets and costumes, Frank lingers in front of a striking self-portrait by Kahlo. Her head is superimposed on the body of a deer that's shot through with arrows.
9: If I had to pick one Frida Kahlo painting that I would look at for the rest of my life, it was always going to be this one. I remember seeing this as a little girl. I was just kind of haunted by it.
8: So the seeds were planted early for Frank to translate what she saw into music. She reached out to Cruz nearly 20 years ago.
7: when Gabriela approached me about the project, I immediately said to her, I'm not interested in writing a biopic on Frida and Diego.
8: That's because it's been done over and over. But when they met, Frank played some music inspired by the Mexican Day of the Dead.
7: It immediately inspired me. I said, this is the entry into their world. How about if Frida is dead, but Diego is dying and he wants her to come back for the Day of the Dead? And immediately, we both looked at each other. We were...
9: That's it. That's it. We got the framework in our very first meeting.

0: Spanish baritone Carlos Alvarez plays Diego Rivera. He says the reunion with Frida is, to say the least, bittersweet.
1: They get together, they separate, they cannot touch each other. That's the only rule, not breakable. Death needs to have a distance with life. And then only when they touch each other is when Diego dies.
0: In a beautiful moment at the end of the opera, Frida and Diego stand center stage. Blossoms fall from above, and the chorus sings that their art is eternal.
2: This is the last dream of Frida and Diego.
0: Again, librettist Nilo Cruz.
2: And then you wonder at the beginning, whose dream is it? Is it his dream? Is it her dream? Or are we all dreaming this dream when we come see this opera?
0: Audiences can see El Último Sueño de Frida y Diego at the Met through June 5th. It will be available live in theaters across the U.S. and internationally in HD on Saturday, May 30th. For NPR News, I'm Jeff London in New York.
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4: When ICE descended upon Minneapolis earlier this year, community support groups raised millions of dollars to help immigrants pay rent and buy groceries. 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
5: I think a lot of people are just burnt out. 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
4: I'm Elsa Chang. Here

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1: 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More information can be reached at for MVRPC at 937-223-6323. And the air quality right now is good at 29. Temperatures in the middle 40s right now with mostly cloudy skies, except for some places in the more extreme parts of southwest Ohio. Looks like clouds are breaking up a little bit around the Butler County area towards Cincinnati. The rest of us should see some sun later today and a high in the upper 60s.
2: Since taking office, President Trump's wealth has grown by at least
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6: Good morning, I'm Michelle Martin. Building a nest isn't easy. Birds have to find the right twigs, lay them out just so, and find other materials to line the nest. Some songbirds found a shortcut, stealing. A recent study looked at more than 200 songbird nests in Hawaii. They found 39 instances of theft from other nests. Usually the pilfered nests were empty, but in some cases the birds were home and the victim's nest failed as a result. Talk about foul behavior. It's Morning Edition.
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1: 7:45 at 91.3 WYSO, community-owned public radio for curious listeners. Good morning. I'm Mike Fraser, live here on WYSO. When we think of spring cleaning, we may think of organizing the house or the garage or the car. But officials at the Ohio Department of Commerce want us to think about cleaning up our personal finances. Robert Rutowski is the Deputy Superintendent for the Division of Financial Institutions at the Ohio Department of Commerce. He offers us some tips.
7: The biggest thing is subscription creep. It's very easy to sign up for subscriptions, but very hard to cancel. You know, it's one click to get in, but then you have to make phone calls during business hours to get out, right? So having an initial sweep of your streaming services and your gym memberships and everything that you spend money on monthly, looking at that and asking yourself, am I still using this? Because that those services that people don't use but still pay for, the on average, that's $200 a year that gets basically thrown away.
1: For people who might find it hard to unsubscribe to some services like Amazon Prime or Netflix, do you have any advice on helping them out?
7: And my wife went through this just the other day, and she started by Googling it, and I would think that that's definitely the best way to start. But getting an AI to help you, Copilot, ChatGPT, Perplexity, Grok, Gemini, there's so many options now, right? And talking with them about it, they can show you the hidden tricks to help you get out of the most complicated subscriptions.
1: Okay. Other spring cleaning advice.
7: old paperwork, it's important to know what to keep and what to throw away. And generally, you know, if your tax situation is pretty simple, then 3 years. You can keep your tax records for 3 years. But if you're an investor and you have complicated taxes, then you're looking at 7 years. For example, worthless stock losses. To offset the losses for those, you have to keep the records for 7 years. And real property, 3 years after the sale of the property, keep those records. And employment taxes, 4 years. But going through the old paperwork, clearing all that out, freeing up space for, sadly, more paperwork, that's a good part of the spring cleaning process.
1: What about people's personal budget with gas prices high and inflation? How can people manage their budget more efficiently?
7: What I've read in my research, the way to deal with this is to take as much out of the willpower part of it as you can, because willpower is a finite resource. And if you're trying to do all of this in your head, then it's going to wear you out really quickly. So think of it like a thermostat for your house. You're not sitting there micromanaging your thermostat all day. It just does it. So if you can set things up to automate your finances and automate the changes that you're making to give you the benefits, that will take some of the mental stress out of it. For example, I mean, automatic bill pay is just the beginning. And there's things that are suitable for automatic bill pay, your electric, what have you, the recurring costs that you're not going to be surprised about. And there's things you might not want to automatically pay, right? But when you set that up, set up the pay yourself first concept as well. So if you are cutting back streaming services, then identify those and then have your bank or credit union withdraw that money and then put it into a target account, whether it's a savings account or, you know, a brokerage account every single month. So it's automated and you can look and you can see the progress that you're making. That takes a lot of that mental overhead out of your life.
1: I see. So that money is automatically taken out, and then you know, bit by bit, that destination account, if you will, builds up and builds up. And so when you check your financial records or your bank records, you have perhaps more money there than you expected.
7: Exactly. Exactly. I think the important thing is that in terms of personal finance, psychology is just as important as learning the ins and outs of personal finance. You have to know yourself, what am I going to do with a budget? Am I going to do what best with a spreadsheet? Am I going to do best with an app? Am I going to do best by writing it out in the back of a napkin? Whatever I'm going to do best and what I'm going to keep going for, that's what you have to do. You want to get started and stick with it.
1: That was Robert Rutowski, Deputy Superintendent for the Division of Financial Institutions at the Ohio Department of Commerce. He adds that there are other financial tips at com.ohio.gov/consumer affairs. Former South Carolina attorney who was found guilty 3 years ago of killing his wife and son has been granted a new trial. We're talking about Alec Murdaugh, and that story is coming up next here on WISO. Slow traffic reported on southbound 75 between I-70 and Needmore Road right now, but the traffic is otherwise quiet for the moment. Temperatures mid-40s right now. A sun trying to break through the clouds in a few parts of southwest Ohio. Hopefully the rest of us will see some sun later today. A high in the upper 60s.
8: 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I'm Steve Inskeep.
9: And I'm Michelle Martin. Prosecutors in South Carolina are working to retry former lawyer Alec Murdaugh. The state Supreme Court overturned the former lawyer's convictions for murdering his wife and son. It ruled Wednesday that he did not get a fair trial. South Carolina Public Radio's Victoria Hansen covered that six-week-long trial, and she's with us now to tell us this latest chapter. Victoria, good morning.
10: Good morning.
9: So first, what was the court's reasoning?
10: Well, it comes down to two words, jury tampering. The five justices all agreed that former Colleton County Clerk of Court Becky Hill tried to influence jurors to reach that guilty verdict. They say she wanted to push sales of a book she was writing about the trial. Clerks, by the way, they help manage jurors during a trial. Now, the justices said in their ruling Wednesday, Hill made egregious comments to jurors that attacked Murdoch's credibility. Among those comments, Hill told jurors to watch Murdoch's body language as he testified, calling it an epic day. Prosecutors have argued Hill's comments were innocuous and not meant to persuade. Here's Attorney General Alan Wilson.
11: We believe that it was harmless error, and so obviously when the court came to a different conclusion, it was obviously disappointing to me personally.
10: But the justices called Hill's comments, quote, shocking jury interference.
9: So what's next for the prosecution?
10: Well, Attorney General Wilson says they could ask the justices to reconsider their decision or appeal to the U.S. Supreme Court. But right now, they plan to retry the 57-year-old as soon as possible, perhaps within the year. What's more, Wilson wants to hold that new trial in the same rural community. The clerk of court, by the way, who caused the mistrial, she no longer works there. Now, the attorney general won't disclose if there will be a new strategy for the case, but the justices did say in their ruling Wednesday, much of the evidence about Murdoch's alleged financial crimes should not have been allowed in his murder trial. He was accused of stealing millions from former clients and his own law firm. Here's lead prosecutor Creighton Waters.
12: We had a viable reason for putting in this evidence, and so we did so. Ultimately, the court, as the AG said, ruled on Becky Hill. And then they said, while we're at it, hey, this is permissible evidence, but let's put some guardrails in place.
10: As for those guardrails, the justices said any evidence that is not necessary and is prejudicial will not be allowed in the new trial. In a statement released shortly after the ruling Wednesday, Murdoch's defense team said they expect this retrial to look a lot different. Because you may recall the initial jury heard roughly 12 hours of testimony just about his alleged financial crimes.
9: And what about Murdoch himself? What's next for him?
10: Well, the head of a once powerful and wealthy legal family will remain in state prison where he has been since March of 2023. He was sentenced to decades behind bars after pleading guilty to both state and federal financial crimes. But still, this is very much a win for Murdoch. He has adamantly denied murdering his wife, Maggie, and his son, Paul. As for the new trial, it will likely get just as much attention as the first one, if not even more. There are already numerous books, a movie, podcasts, and documentaries, and now a new chapter in Murdoch's story.
9: Victoria Hansen with South Carolina Public Radio. Victoria, you're going to be busy. Thanks so much for talking to us.
10: Thank you.
9: We're going to get some legal analysis now with Elliot Williams, who also plays that role on CNN. He's a former federal prosecutor. Elliot, good morning to you.
13: Morning, Michelle.
9: So how common is it for a state Supreme Court to throw out a high-profile murder conviction like this?
13: It's not common to throw out a high-profile murder or any murder conviction only because appeals courts tend to defer what happened down below. Now, Michelle, there are really two surefire ways to ensure that a case gets thrown out. As Victoria had said, number one, tampering with a jury. And number two, as this court hinted at, prejudicing the defendant by putting in too much evidence about his past crime. So there were really two tripwires here that the court found.
9: And what does it say to you that this was a unanimous decision?
13: Oh, it's striking here. I mean, you know, something that the court did touch on was Becky Hill, this court clerk's position in the court. She's an authority figure, and any comment she made, even ones that weren't heard by most of the jurors, they regarded as particularly troubling. So there's a presumption that the trial has been undermined or prejudiced when there is a comments like this or statements made to juries. So in general, courts just don't like when juries are messed with, and that's really what happened here. So it is striking.
9: How challenging do you think it will be to get an impartial jury for a new trial?
13: It'll be tough, given that this is one of the smallest counties in South Carolina. Everybody, certainly the fact that you and I are talking about this on national public radio, is itself indicative of how much this case has penetrated the public consciousness, right? And they have to draw that jury from that local pool. Now, look, they can just try to find a bigger pool and get more people.
9: Hey, let me just stop you here. Who says they have to? I mean, why couldn't they move the venue? Why does it have to come from that same community?
13: Oh, they could move the venue. The presumption is that someone is tried by a jury of their appears in the jurisdiction in which the trial happened. That's really out of the United States Constitution. Now, if that's not possible, they certainly can move it, but the first place they're going to look is in that community. I would think the defense would actually petition to get it moved to somewhere else just for that reason. But again, it's a small community, and everybody, as Victoria talked about, this was a prominent member of the community. The law firm was very important in the community, and a lot of people are going to know the judge, jury, defendant, all else. So it'll be tricky.
9: But you know what? This actually raises another question for me. Yes, this is a very high-profile individual. His defense team is also very well-known. Everybody knows everybody. If that's the kind of conduct that this clerk was exhibiting with a jury, it does make me wonder about whether similar conduct was seen in cases that weren't so high profile. And is anybody going to look into that?
13: The problem is that you have to have evidence of it, or you have to have some, it has to have been established in some way, and it's hard to find. I would note that the misconduct here by Becky Hill wasn't even discovered until, I believe, a year after the trial had even happened in the first place. It's just hard to find instances in which an individual says under their breath to jurors as they're walking in, watch his body language, don't be fooled by him, and so on. And so it can be very, very tricky, but I don't doubt that certainly there are improprieties in cases all across the country. You just have to find them.
9: Before we let you go, state records show the first trial cost taxpayers nearly $500,000. Is cost an issue here, or a factor in deciding whether to retry something?
13: I don't think cost will be a factor here, but trials cost a lot of money, and I would assume the next one will as well.
9: That is former U.S. Deputy Assistant Attorney General Elliot Williams. He's also a legal analyst for CNN. Elliot, thank you.
13: Thanks a lot, Michelle. Take care.

Hey, that's a pretty heron, though. Will you move to Eflin when you lose your GC license? Build that house in Cedar Grove for the kids who like the prices.

Sluice from down in North Carolina, who I believe are playing in Columbus here real soon. Maybe they already did. Am I making that up? I don't know. Oh, they already did. Well, I unfortunately wasn't there. If you were there, I hope you had a good time. They were touring, and they still currently are, behind their latest album called Companion. That was Zillow. Spoils before that, who you still can see later this month at Northside Tavern, opening for Louisville's Wombo. That one was a Red Roof from their new one out now, Mile Wide, Inch Deep. The Bug Club before that from their album On the Way, Every Single Muscle, Yours If You Want Me, starting off today's edition of Midday Music here on 91.3 WYSO and WYSO HD2, Novaphonic.fm. Listener-powered music exploration for Southwest Ohio. Good morning to you on this Thursday. I'm your host, Evan Miller. Happy to be here with you. Got lots of music waiting for you, as always. In the noon hour today, we'll have a nice little conversation, I imagine, listening to some tracks as well, with Tanya Mouse of the band Should, who recently got the nice reissue treatment for their album Feed Like Fishes, sort of a 90s shoegazy dream pop slowcore, et cetera, kind of hidden gem record that's thankfully getting some more attention these days, thanks to intrepid listeners and intrepid labels alike. We'll talk about Should history, talk about this record, hear some tracks, I imagine. I have a copy of this nice reissue in my hands right now. First time it's ever been on vinyl, says the tag from Numero Group. Excited to talk about that in the next hour. Meanwhile, here's this from Snail Mail and their latest called Ricochet, this one called Tractor Beam.

0: P.S. Gone are the current other project from Home Shakes. Peter Sagar, from his debut, there's an ATM inside that's called Drive Away. Snail Mail, before that on Tractor Beam. Thanks for listening to Midday Music today here on WYSO and Novaphonic.fm. I'm your host, Evan Miller. Happy to have you along. 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

For the gift of gab, articulate the break, then let a wave crash the place I put my pain at, the place I let it rain at, where the fleeting feelings ain't facts. This a transmutation of a sane man, flying through the outer realm and praying for a safe landing. My kind of grace candid, and sage managed to make it out alive and live a life of great standards. My head's spinning like a break dancer. With all my problems in question, I got the same answers. I meandered the past.

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Young black, gifted like the Panthers. 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I speak the language of the heart. Those who seek it understand. I trust that where I'm at.

0: read and write poetry because we are members of the human race. And the human race is filled with passion. Medicine, law, business, engineering, these are noble pursuits and necessary to sustain life. But poetry, beauty, romance, love, these are what we stay alive for.
1: Navy Blue joined by Earl Sweatshirt there for 24 Gospel from Navy Blue's latest called The Sword and the Soaring. Broken Social Scene back there on Pacific Theme. They have a new one out right now. We'll hear more of here real soon. The Laughing Chimes from over in Athens before that on Trapeze Baby. Here's this one now from Yaya Bey. Speaking of new records from her latest out now called Fidelity. This is the Alexa Pro mix of Dream Girl.

0: That's Baby Rose from her recently announced upcoming album, Yearnalism, due later in the summer. Leon Thomas, guest on that one called Friends Again. I think she was technically nominated for a Grammy this past round because she was on Leon Thomas's record. Yeah, Bae before that from her latest album called Fidelity. That was Dream Girl. 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
0: Moving along through the rest of this hour, here's this from Wesley Joseph and his new one out now, Forever and Someday. Georgia Smith, a guest on this track called July, here on Midday Music.

0: MJ Lenderman taking us out of our first hour today from his self-titled record from back in 2019. This is Left Your Smile. Flea back there with a great crew of musicians on his solo debut out now, Honora, including Nick Cave on that one. Nick Cave and Flea and Cruz take on the classic Wichita Linemen. Wesley Joseph joined by Georgia Smith back there on July. 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Listener-powered music exploration for Southwest Ohio. I'm your host, Evan Miller. More music after NPR News headlines and your WYSO Noontime Newscast with Morning Edition's Mike Fraser. And in the next hour, we're speaking with Tanya Mouse of the band Should about their recently reissued by Numero Group album, Feed Like Fishes. Excited to talk about it. Excited to hear some tracks. It's all on the way after the news. Stay with us. It's 12:01.
1: Live from NPR News in Washington, I'm Windsor Johnston. President Trump and Chinese leader Xi Jinping met in Beijing today. They discussed the war in Iran, global trade, and energy security. But as NPR's Tamara Keith reports, so far the talks between the two leaders haven't yielded any significant progress.
2: On Thursday, Trump and Xi held a bilateral meeting that for a time included CEOs from top U.S. corporations. Then in the evening at a formal banquet, the two leaders toasted each other and the relationship between their nations. Trump made clear he wants this visit to be the start of a longer dialogue.
3: Tonight, it is my honor to extend an invitation to you and Madam Peng to visit us at the White House this September 24th.
2: Before Trump heads to the airport, the leaders are set to take a friendship photo and share a bilateral tea and lunch. No deals have been announced yet, but there's still time. Tamara Keith, NPR News, Beijing.
1: Israel is continuing attacks in Lebanon as Israeli and Lebanese diplomats head into a new round of peace talks in Washington today. NPR's Jana Raff reports Israeli attacks near Beirut yesterday left at least 22 people dead.
4: Israel issued new warnings that it could attack more villages in southern Lebanon and the Bekaa Valley. Peace talks are expected to discuss a U.S.-brokered ceasefire in place since April 17th. Despite the ceasefire, the aid group Save the Children says an average of 4 children a day have been killed or wounded in Israeli strikes since then.
1: NPR's Jana Raff reporting. Closing arguments begin today in California in the federal civil trial brought by billionaire Elon Musk against OpenAI and the company's CEO, Sam Altman. Musk accuses OpenAI and Altman of betraying the company's founding principles, ones Altman helped to establish. Rachel Miro with member station KQED reports.
5: After 3 weeks of testimony wrap, the judge told the jury all the pieces of the puzzle are now in the box. The puzzle Elon Musk wants them to solve: did his fellow OpenAI co-founders abandon their duty to the nonprofit's mission while making themselves billionaires? Musk brought the lawsuit against OpenAI CEO Sam Altman and other co-founders, saying they stole a charity. They say they saved it. What this case doesn't address is that Musk just folded his own AI company, xAI, into SpaceX ahead of what could be the biggest IPO in history, and OpenAI is eyeing a public offering of its own at a similarly high valuation. For NPR News, I'm Rachel Miro.
1: Stocks are trading higher on Wall Street at this hour. The Dow is up 357 points at 50,050. 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
7: You're listening to 91.3 WYSO. Good afternoon. I'm Mike Fraser with your midday news update. Ohio is one of the top states for data centers. People around those facilities and at future locations are sounding the alarm about their land and water use, utility costs, and jobs that they create. The data center industry is starting to push back, though. Two Republican state lawmakers say they're putting together a joint committee to look into those citizen concerns and how the companies building those data centers are responding. State House correspondent Karen Kassler reports.
8: The Ohio Joint Data Center Committee, meeting later this month, includes 6 Republicans and 2 Democrats. Republican Senator Brian Chavez says this is a fact-finding effort to bring in experts, government officials, citizens, and others, but admits it could end up superseding a data center study commission the House passed unanimously in March.
9: This doesn't necessarily have to replace it, but it seems to be the quicker vehicle that we're going to pursue right now.
8: Chavez says the goal is to get accurate information out and adds that data centers provide services that are important to everyday life. Higher energy costs and environmental damage are among concerns raised about data centers, and an effort to ask Ohioans to ban large data centers this fall continues. Karen Kassler at the Ohio Public Radio Statehouse News Bureau.
7: The region has seen an uptick in foreclosure filings. This comes after a years-long decrease in foreclosures that occurred before the pandemic. That's according to an analysis done by the Dayton Daily News of Ohio Supreme Court filings from mid-February to early April. It shows a 354% increase in foreclosures. But Montgomery County is an outlier in this data. It shows steady increases in filing since 2020 after Treasurer John McManus focused on enforcement. County officials say decreased foreclosures in previous years can be tied to policies that help taxpayers keep their homes. But the housing shortage, mixed with pandemic pressures, caused property values to skyrocket in 2020. Things worsened in 2023, with Butler County seeing increases by 37% on average, and Montgomery and Greene counties seeing increases by 30% or more. Ohio jumped from 12th in the country for foreclosures in January to 6th in February, but it recently moved down to 9th place last month. This data reflects national trends, with filings rising 14% back in 2024. Thousands of people are expected in downtown Dayton on Saturday for a free festival aimed at preventing suicide in the LGBTQ plus community. It's organized by the National Conference for Community and Justice of Greater Dayton, also known as NCCJ. Organizers say the event has grown every year because the need for connection, support, and mental health resources also continues to grow. WYSO's Lee Wade reports.
10: 6 years ago, NCCJ program director Lake Miller gathered with 25 high school students at the Trotwood YMCA to paint rocks with suicide prevention messages and words of affirmation. It's since grown into Pride Rocks, a free LGBTQ plus suicide prevention festival. About 4,000 people and more than 130 vendors are expected. Miller says the event was created in response to disproportionately high suicide rates in the LGBTQ plus community.
11: If you are someone who knows someone who may need these services, show up. If you're someone who is an ally for someone who may need these services, show up. And if you are someone who is struggling yourself, come through and connect with people, because hope is real and you don't have to go through this alone.
10: Pride Rocks takes place Saturday, May 16th. From 11 a.m. to 4 p.m. at Levitt Pavilion in Dayton. The event is free, family-friendly, and no registration is required. Anyone experiencing a mental health crisis can call or text 988 to reach the Suicide and Crisis Lifeline, or visit the Trevor Project. For WISO, I'm Lee Wade.
7: And a note that NCCJ is a financial supporter of WISO. A portion of the University of Dayton is being restructured. The UD Research Institute will transition into a nonprofit. It's the professional research arm of the university and is nationally recognized for its work in materials, structures, sensors, and autonomous systems, as well as energy and sustainment technologies. The university says this shift will enable the institute's flexibility to meet the demanding requirements for specialized federal compliance. The change includes streamlining business operations, reducing administrative complexity, and empowering both entities to meet the demands of a rapidly growing research portfolio that nears $280 million in annual revenue. UD also says that this is a critical step in supporting UDRI's expanding physical and digital footprint. This facility is also the primary driver behind the Digital Transformation Center, which is the anchor tenant of the Think Dayton building. That's the first commercial structure at the On Main Innovation District. The Institute is its own legal entity, but is still owned and overseen by the University of Dayton. And that's your newscast here on 91.3 WYSO. I'm Mike Fraser.
8: When ICE descended upon Minneapolis earlier this year, community support groups raised millions of dollars to help immigrants pay rent and buy groceries. 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
8: I'm Elsa Chang. 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

0: from the recently reissued Feed Like Fishes. That's Should, doing a wedding present song there, actually, that a handful of folks have taken a swing at. That was Spangle, right here on Midday Music on 91.3 WYSO and WYSO HD2, Novaphonic.fm, listener-powered music exploration for Southwest Ohio. I'm your host, Evan Miller. Thanks so much for tuning in today. That album, Feed Like Fishes, recently lovingly reissued by Numero Group on vinyl for the first time. That's what you're hearing it from, or what you just heard that song from, was from this the lovely green disc floating over here beside me. And one of the voices on that record in studio with me right now, Tanya Mouse from Should, here in the studio. Welcome.
1: Hi, thanks for having me on the show.
0: Thanks for coming by. Do you remember recording that song?
1: You know, I don't remember recording that song. It's been a really long time. 1998, I think, is when that album came out. So I do remember, you know, going to location to record, but yeah.
0: It's really nice to see this record get the nice reissue treatment. I imagine you probably have they've given you a copy of it.
1: I have a few copies, not a whole lot, given them to people I love and know that would love this music. So, yeah.
0: Oh, so when this record came out, which was was the first record as Should, but the second record that you made with, or was, well, because there Should was a band called Shift at one point, but this is the first Should record officially, right?
1: That's right. Yeah,
0: I'm getting the my history right, I think.
1: There was another band named Shift out east, and they really were intent on retaining their name and not having any overlap. So we ended up changing the name of the band from Shift to Should.
0: And where were you all based when you made this record?
1: So Feed Like Fishes, that's been reissued. We were in College Station in Pennsylvania. And I drove in from, I think I was in maybe Northville, Michigan at the time. I was living over there. And Mark was in College Station teaching at Penn State. Met up partway. We often had to record across country, so.
0: The band Should is you and two brothers, mm-hmm. right? Mark and
1: Eric.
0: Eric. Mm-hmm. How did the three of you come into musical collaboration together? How did you come into contact with each other?
1: Yeah, I mean, I don't want to tell the whole long drawn-out story, but
0: we have plenty of time.
1: Sure. Yeah, I mean, I was part of a small group of friends in the late 1980s in Winona, Minnesota, and we ran around the town and ran around at night and on the river and in boathouses. And one of my close friends at that time was Alyssa Zerbukin. And she later started seeing Mark Ostermeyer at the University of Wisconsin-Madison. And so I would travel to see the two of them. And they were very into music. I was singing a lot. And then they moved to Austin, Texas. Mark went to grad school at UT Austin. And I was going to go to the University of Michigan. But it was very cold in February of 1992. And I went to visit and attend their wedding in Austin. And I just said, I'm not going back to the cold. And I moved to Austin and ended up going to UT Austin and getting my undergrad degree there. And so the three of us spent a lot of time in Austin at Barton Springs and just going out to see a lot of music, hanging out together. And eventually Mark just said, hey, I really want you to sing with the work that I'm doing right now. So that's how I started singing with him.
0: So this band's been based in a collection of places over its time then.
1: Yeah, we started out in Austin, Texas for a few years and then up at College Station. And then Mark actually came here to Yellow Springs to record the last two albums in 2011 and 2014. Or actually maybe the album in 2011, which was Like a Fire Without a Sound. That might have been recorded in Baltimore And then he came over in 2014 to record The Great Pretend.
0: You can just take a tour of the United States with.
1: Yeah, we've been all over. Yeah.
0: Tell me about the kind of the music scene you were living in around the time you were making this record, like the shoegaze thing of the UK in the 90s clearly was present over here. There was like an American wave of these bands popping up. What was happening around that time?
1: Yeah, so, you know, I want to say that Mark Ostermeyer, who started this band, and his brother were really, really tapped into these currents in the early 90s, and Mark was experimenting with all kinds of electronic noise, layered sounds, and I remember, although I don't remember recording Spangle in 1997 before it came out in 98, very clearly, I do have really vivid memories of recording our first album, A Folding Sieve, in 1992 and 1993. He had a tiny little studio in a one-bedroom apartment in Austin, Texas, and just watching him hook up reel-to-reel audio, somehow magically connecting it to a computer and a keyboard was really, really cool to see, and something I'd never experienced before. And sort of seeing him play guitar and then play multiple tracks and layering all the tracks and singing on top of those was really exciting. And I didn't really know exactly what he was going for at the time. I had listened to a lot of music in the 80s. I loved the Cocteau Twins, Dead Can Dance, This Mortal Coil. I had been listening to a lot of industrial at the time and some weird things, weird in my mind, like Kraftwerk and a band called Yellow and Ein Stolz in die Neubauten. So I had like kind of a really and throbbing gristle of all things, like I just put on really loud in my headphones. And so I had kind of a sense of some really noisy kind of industrial music in my brain alongside maybe what people might consider like the more mellow music of the Cocteau Twins and other bands like that at the time. But this, what he was doing in terms of like music that the sound, the tracks weren't very differentiated, the vocals weren't differentiated, made me a little uncomfortable. And you can kind of see that like in A Folding Sieve. I'm very vocal forward. And I think that was like kind of my hope with that song in the first track. But after that, everything is noisy and undifferentiated. And it took me a while to get used to that.
0: Where did you singing start? What's your musical background?
1: Yeah, so
0: getting into this band.
1: Yeah, thanks. I grew up in a really rural community in southeastern Minnesota. My dad's a piano tuner and tuned all the concert, you know, grand pianos for communities all around us.
0: It's a valuable job.
1: It was pretty amazing, and he always used his ear and not any devices to help him tune. So he would always say, I have relative pitch. There's actually perfect pitch doesn't exist. But that's what he used to tune was his ear. And then he also played accordion. He was a full-time farmer as well. So in the winter months, he'd go out and tune 3, 4, 5 pianos a day to try to make up for our family's income.
0: Yeah.
1: Yeah. So, but he played accordion, and so I would sing along with him on the accordion, and we'd go out to local church events, and I'd do a lot of singing that way. So,
0: What kind of songs were you singing? Do you remember?
1: They were like really hokey songs. I'm trying to think of, he really liked someone called Boxcar Willie. My Wild Irish Rose, Don. I was trying to think about one about Don Quixote, you know, like these really kind of very German, folky, Irish Rose, obviously not, but kind of folksy, cute little accordion tunes.
0: That's fun.
1: Sweet and quaint and chaste and, yeah.
0: Something to get your vocal cords moving.
1: For sure. Yeah.
0: did Were you in any kind of other musical things before you ended up in this group, or was it just sort of like a for fun or a family activity up until then?
1: Back home in Minnesota?
0: Yeah, or like before getting into and making these records, like were you doing music any other way, or was it just kind of a fun?
1: Yeah, it was. You know, I love music, and when I was out with the accordion, I was like 6 and 7 years old.
0: So
1: I was really little at that time. I was trained classically throughout high school and my teenage years, but I really struggled. I had really terrible stage fright, like where I had to like make sure not to lock my knees or I'd fall over, kind of thing. And very anxious performer. I like to sing a lot of jazz at the time, and I still do. Not really in any bands, mainly because I was really anxious and really unconfident and just couldn't really perform in front of people very well. So, yeah.
0: And then, the older you get, time goes by and... Sounds like things change a little bit.
1: I mean, I'm working on that. Yeah. I've been out trying to perform recently, and that's been...
0: I would actually love to talk about the current group you're in here at home at some point in this conversation. By the way, we are speaking to Tanya Mouse of the band Should. Their record, Feed Like Fishes, reissued... was last year, right? Or was it this year?
1: It was this past spring, actually in February 2026.
0: Reissued this past February on Numero Group. Fine reissuers mostly of great records from the past that might have been a little overlooked, perhaps, and get to see new life as they are reintroduced into the world. What was the time that around when this record came out originally, like when it was done and it was out in the world, what was happening? What happened then?
1: Yeah, so this album came out in the late 90s, 1998, I think, is when it was formally issued. That's Feed Like Fishes. And I remember that there was a lot of really good press. And I remember at the time, like, there was a website called, like, The History of Rock and Roll. And there was a write-up about this album. And I was really kind of amazed that I would be in such a thing. I mean, I don't know who read that website, but that was really exciting. And we had been featured in Spin magazine just a little bit earlier than that, which was really cool. And I don't think I really realized, like, at the time, the potential that this album had or that the music itself had. It didn't really seem like there were a lot of people listening to it. I was also moving into full-time PhD work in graduate school, so I was really distracted.
0: For a good reason.
1: Yeah. It was a very intense time, sort of intellectually and academically, so... and I was in Chicago, actually, not long after. I went to Chicago in 1999, so

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1: In Chicago, I'm trying to remember some of the places, but I got to go out and listen to Tortoise live, which was amazing. And they played actually live in a thunderstorm, and the rain was getting into the tent. They were outside, and they would not stop playing, and everybody was dancing and screaming because they wouldn't stop playing. It was really like one of the most exciting live shows that I've ever seen. And I got to see Yola Tengo at the Metropolis. And they are just, I just really was inspired by them because they didn't do it. They just wore their T-shirts and their jeans, and they didn't need to be anything or do anything like to just be amazing. And I thought, like, yeah, that's what I want to be like, is I don't want to have to be anything special, just like play or sing the music.
2: Yeah, so, I can just be me.
1: Yeah, yeah.
2: Yeah, those shows sound unbelievable.
1: Yeah.
2: I would love to go back then and see those. I actually have the new Tortoise record right behind me floating around.
1: Yeah, I haven't listened to it, so
2: Ooh.
1: I will go.
2: Oh, you should go.
1: I'll
2: check
1: go listen.
2: It. Oh, it's really
1: some of these
2: good
1: things that, you know, I haven't revisited for a while, and I lose track of some of the bands I used to listen to, and then I come upon them again. And so, yeah.
2: I don't know, if you wait around long enough, they might end up here in Yellow Springs. We'll just have to wait and see.
1: Oh, that would be amazing. Yeah.
2: I'm not making any guarantees. Just speculating, I suppose.
1: Yeah. No, that would be really exciting.
2: Yeah, thinking about, like, I've done a little bit of running a label sort of in the past a few different times. So I'm familiar with the sending things out to press and all that kind of stuff. But trying to think about what that was like back in the late 90s is interesting. Obviously the journalism culture, especially in print, was still, you're talking about Spin, like that was still such a big thing that can really make an impact with people.
1: Yeah, I don't think I realized at the time like how important Spin magazine was, and I was just like, oh, you know, this is really neat to be in here. I, you know, was really very much on the internet. I hung around with people who were early bloggers. Like at the time, blog was like maybe like TikTok. I don't know. Like,
2: yeah,
1: blogging was a huge, huge thing. It was very open, very free. There was like a whole community of bloggers. I had a blog, like, and I wrote a lot and took lots of photos. And my current partner also had a blog, and their blog was really, really famous for a while in that community, and it was written up in the Guardian. Like at the time, it was really, it was really cool time. Like the blogging community really feels like, in some way, like in the earlier TikTok, you know, a couple of years ago, kind of the freedom,
2: that
1: free space of being in a community and connecting with other like-minded people. So,
2: Wait, what is that blog?
1: It was called Consumptive. I don't know if it's saved anywhere. I know she's probably listening and laughing right now.
2: I might have to go do some investigating.
1: Yeah.
2: See what's out there.
1: Yeah.
2: Obviously, this band continued to exist after this record. So, what was kind of farther down the timeline post Feed Like Fishes?
1: Yeah, Mark kept making music. So Mark did some of his own music in something called Tench, which is this kind of moody experimental, I don't think he would call it ambient, but electronic music. It's really beautiful. So he kept making the music. And then again, you know, put out albums in 2011 and 2014. And they were much more... like the 2014, The Great Pretend was a lot less noisy, had a lot more vocalization and melodies and harmonies. And then for me, like, I'm kind of a musical mutt in a lot of ways. So, like, I came out of a rural community, trained in classical, loved jazz in Chicago. I went and listened to Yola Tengo, but then I'd also go to the south side of Chicago and listen to kind of what was left of the blues community there, and funk, and sang actually in a lot of really old blues

0: clubs on the south side of Chicago for a number of years. I really explored like 1920s, early 1920s and 1930s blues very intently, and tried to very respectfully recreate some of those old songs with some folks who were playing playing that style of blues guitar, which is, you know, most like in the south side of Chicago, most of the black community was listening to a lot of funk and hip hop and things like so. Mm-hmm. Blues wasn't necessarily like it was generational. The older folks were still listening to some blues. And then a lot of white people trying to, you know, recreate those traditions, and some of them better than others. So it was a really great experience for me to be in that space and to expand musically that way. So,
1: and what a rich music history in Chicago too.
0: Yeah. It was a great time. In fact, I just met someone up at Devil Wind from like kind of the back in the Chicago days, Johnny Burgeon, who I don't know, but a friend of a friend knows. So they told me to go connect, and I was able to go listen to Noah Witherspoon and see Johnny Burgeon play and talk with them for a while. And it was really good. Like, I really enjoyed the blues that Noah Witherspoon plays, which has a lot of bounce and it feels very Chicago style in a lot of ways, and is counter to kind of like the white male guitarist like Stevie Ray Vaughan or something like that, you know, so, which is a lot of like a blues that's out there. That for me, I don't find all that interesting. So
1: we have a lot of blues available to us. Thankfully.
0: Yeah.
1: Could I have you pick another song from this record perhaps?
0: Yeah.
1: And I can hastily try to find it.
0: I think of maybe Lullin, which is a little bit slower. Or Famous, that comes from, Lullin comes from Feed Like Fishes. So that comes from the same album, I think.
1: Indeed it does. I think I found it. It's funny because the cartridge on the turntable and the record are essentially the same color, so I'm having a delightful time trying to cue. Just a little happenstance fun there. But let's hear another track from this very nice reissue of Should's Feed Like Fishes. This one closes out the A side of this one. It's Lullin. More music from Should here on Midday Music.

0: Another one from Should in the brand new reissue of 1998's Feed Like Fishes. That was Lullin, the closing track of the A side of that record. Tanya Mouse of Should here in studio with us on Midday Music. The track was great. Thank you.
1: Thanks so much.
0: Good choice. as someone who is involved with making this kind of music back then, what has it been like in your position to see such a resurgence of not just like attention on this, but people seem so inspired by this particular period of music now, people like me included? Like what's that been like?
1: Yeah, I guess I learned a new vocabulary today when we were talking before this started of being a legacy band. So that's, you know, it's...
0: there's a connotation to that, I suppose, but it's, you know, like we were talking, there's a shoegaze festival that I think is like a few years in called the Slideaway Fest for the listeners. That's what we were talking about. And it's like a current crop of bands, but also bringing some of the forebearers, if you will, back. Some of them haven't played gigs in years and years and years.
1: Yeah,
0: there,
1: right?
0: But people love their records and they keep selling, and the audience is clear. And so up they rise from wherever they've been, and to pleased audiences, and it's great.
1: Yeah, I mean, it was, I guess, the first kind of clue I got that something was happening. And, you know, I know there's been kind of like starts and fits of revivals regarding shoegaze, like Slow Dive in the early 2000s.
0: Yeah.
1: And then again, like in 2010 with some of these groups, like My Bloody Valentine touring again and coming back out at Coachella. Like there's these different fits and starts of shoegaze, but... I think for me, because I've been really focused in on work and like family and that kind of stuff, like the first inkling I got was that a young shoegaze group played at Peaches last fall. And I was like, whoa, like, where did this come from? Why are these, you know, 15 and 16 year olds playing this music? It's so awesome. And I told them it was so awesome. And I said, you're playing shoegaze, because they didn't announce it that way. And
0: yeah,
1: they just were like really happy that I knew what they were doing. And then... when I was traveling up on 68, because I drive up 68 every day to work, and Lumberton General Store is a little diner on the way up to Wilmington from Yellow Springs, and the baker there had a My Bloody Valentine t-shirt on, and I was like, whoa, you know, you've got this My Bloody Valentine t-shirt on. Do you listen to them? And she's really young, and she said, yeah. And I will. Do you know the band Should? And she's like, yeah, I listened to them a lot when I was in high school. And I was like, whoa, like, and so I told her I had been part of that band. And so it was like just kind of a mutual shock of like, people are actually still listening to this music that I thought was kind of dead and buried. And now as I learn more about like the resurgence, I'm also wondering what brought you to that? To the music.
0: Well, when I was in high school, I think it was probably My Bloody Valentine was the first one that was shown to me, and that from hanging around on like forums a lot as a high school kid and just like digging for music all over the place. Blogs were still really hopping then, and I heard Loveless, the My Bloody Valentine record, and I was like, what is this? Like, I've never heard anything that sounds like this. Still to this day, maybe my favorite record of all time. I've told friends, because they're touring again. They've played in the UK and played in Japan over the past handful of months, and I've told friends, I will pay untold sums. I'll go into debt. I don't care. If I can see them play one time, then I can finally check this big box off my list. I will wear earplugs, as I'm not silly, but just something about the marriage of melody and just this like wall of noise with them, particularly, was just like a huge door opening to me, and that led me to so many other bands like Slow Dive and whose record did I just pick up the other day that I was pleased to see that got reissued? Oh, now I suddenly can't remember the name of, Curve, who are like like their contemporaries in the UK, and Swerve Driver and all these bands, and loving this music for so long now eventually led me to your band, especially that reissue, because that Numero, the label that did it, is a definitely a good one to keep track of if this kind of thing is your bag. But it's been, especially for someone in my position doing the radio, like I love this music, and it's I've continued to play it all the time since I was doing college radio, like in like over a decade ago. But especially seeing the like young DIY scene in this area really take that torch and run, not just liking this music, but making bands that do that too, has been really, really fun to see that sound has still have such a pull with people.
1: Yeah.
0: It's so cool.
1: Yeah. I was, you know, kind of thinking about it. It's like really, like we haven't played any of the noisier tracks. I was trying to think of like one of the real noisy ones from the album. But it's really a kind of music that you can disappear into. And I think that's like the intent, like that lack of that layering, that like continual layering of sound, and then just kind of the lack of differentiation in that sound and kind of just being able to sink into it.
0: Yeah.
1: And I hear like, you know, when I, cause I read a little bit about, you know, what's happening, why people are interested in shoegaze. And I think some of that is like just trying to find a space where you don't have to be differentiated from anything. And then people are saying like they find that noise kind of peaceful, and yeah, so I can see it given how stressful things are, like for Gen Zers and Gen Alpha now coming up. So
0: yeah, sonically I can see why it's an appealing thing in that way. I've read some of that same kind of those conclusions. It's very fascinating. It's a little dark in some ways, but fascinating nonetheless. But even beyond that, there's so many ins to this kind of general like aesthetic, I guess. Like there's like Cocteau Twins who you're talking about, who have a much you know, there's a lot of that same kind of blurry quality, but it's a little less. It's not noisy. It's a lot more harmonious, I guess.
1: Mm-hmm.
0: I've been a fan of. Do you know Grouper? Do you know her?
1: Mm-mm.
0: Oh, yeah. You should check her out. She, a lot of her stuff is pretty. I guess if you stripped all the effects and like layers of like tape hiss and stuff away, it's all like just pretty sparse, like voice and guitar, like folk tunes, I guess, but it's just buried in so much fog and whatever that it's like trying to decipher like what's happening beneath all this other stuff. And as I think, as someone who's really interested in texture and what sound can sound like, I guess is an interesting way to put it. Like there's so much to dig into in this stuff that beyond just like a normal song, I guess there's so much to grab and to like dissect with this kind of music. Mm-hmm. I find it so like endlessly fascinating.
1: Mm-hmm.
0: And I feel very fortunate as a listener and as a programmer and as just a fan that people seem to really want to take this torch up in a big way and run now.
1: Yeah, I mean, it's lasted now for a few years, and it seems to be like, I was watching a YouTuber talk about this, and she was citing, like, she did a survey of like 300 people who were, you know, actively listening to shoegaze, asking them, you know, why they were listening to it. And then she also contacted Spotify, which I'm not a huge fan of, but
0: agreed.
1: But she contacted them and she was citing like figures of like searches for shoegaze music, like up, you know, 450%, like adding shoegaze to playlists, like up 250%. Right. It was just really, I was really, really shocked when I saw those kinds of figures and trying to really understand like what is, because there's also like a lot of indie folk groups out there as well that are very lyrical, like voice, very voice forward.
0: Yeah. Really.
1: So trying to understand those two things side by side and who's listening to what and is really interesting to me, and what, you know, sort of cultural and political currents are kind of fueling that drive. And I don't know, like shoegaze has not really been in the forefront of like super overly, like in terms of big industry, overly produced music. Like it's been like the production, that texturing and that sparseness and that layering has been like kind of ground up and a creative impulse by the artists, which is super cool. And they've done that creatively through all kinds of, you know, like Mark was using really low tech sort of devices. And I think that's really cool to see that creativity that's not like, not as forced by like large major music industry happening. That's both really electronic, so, and has that kind of complexity.
0: Yeah, like discovering what the limitations or the like the outer reaches of what some of this gear can do, or how can I use this in the way that it wasn't intended
1: to be
0: used?
1: For sure.
0: What can I manipulate out of this tape machine or whatever it might be to do to make this sound in my head happen?
1: Yeah, absolutely. Yeah.
0: Speaking of folkier things, I guess that's a good a segue as any to talk about what your group here at home now. It's the Gurneyville Grievers, right?
1: Yeah.
0: Can you tell us about that?
1: Yeah, absolutely. So, you know, I have to say that like musically, I was kind of asleep for about a decade. Like I just really dove into work and family, and my job has a lot of moving parts and is really busy. And so I just was not engaged for quite a while. But recently in the last couple of years, I started relearning guitar. I've never been that proficient, but started relearning guitar and then met a few like-minded people out in Clinton County, of all places. So an amazing vocalist and instrumentalist on fiddle, trumpet and accordion, Aaron Nell, and two really beautiful vocalists and musicians. Actually, they come originally from South Africa, but have found their way to Clinton County. Malise Nyonizigie and Megan Maganya. And so the four of us started to get together to sing and play music. And Malise writes songs, Megan's writing songs, Aaron writes songs, and just kind of seeing what would come of that. And so we've been playing and singing together for about 8 months or so, maybe a year, a little more than a year, I'm trying to think. But and that's been really exciting, really fun. Yeah.
0: Do you have anything on the horizon?
1: You know,
0: whatever that might be.
1: we always want to have things on the horizon, but we all are working full time.
0: Yeah.
1: And so we are.
0: That's become my life now.
1: Yeah. I mean, it's really hard to make time. We did just record for the first time a couple of songs with someone who knows how to record things. And so he's doing the post-production work on those. So I know we're super excited about that.
0: Wonderful.
1: We just got some photographs of the band made. So we're going to put ourselves up on social media, and hopefully we'll play at Porch Fest in the fall. And then a few other places. So we want to, you know, kind of put ourselves out there more, but it is like hard in terms of time.
0: Yeah, even with my job is music all day, I struggle to do my own own music business.
1: Yeah, it has to be really intentional. I've been thinking about it as kind of a practice like someone who writes, you know, writes every morning and 7 a.m. and spends 30 minutes regardless of how good or bad it is. So starting to approach it that way.
0: I've heard of this same kind of daily practice from friends of mine who write regularly. And I'm starting to think that maybe I should start to figure that out.
1: Yeah. Well, you and me both.
0: We can hold each other accountable.
1: Absolutely.
0: In some small way.
1: Yes, absolutely. I'll check in.
0: I had some other question about the should record, and now it just simply escapes me. Oh, I think I do remember what it is. So with this nice reissue, there's the record as it originally appeared, but it's a double LP with a bunch of this bonus material from around that same time. Where does all that come from? What is all this bonus stuff?
1: So Mark Ostermeyer, like he made the music, like the melodies, the instrumentals, sort of the vision of that music. And then he would send those to me on cassette tapes or on CDs later. And then he would say, like, this needs harmonies, or this needs a melody, or this needs... So he has tons of, like, he has lots of music from those days recorded and saved. And so some of those were the tracks that didn't get on the original album. Most of them are him, he and his vocals. He was just sending me a few things the other day. He said, well, we didn't do this and we didn't do that. And here's a song you recorded that I just found. And do you remember recording this? And so they were starting to think again about maybe recording some things. So we'll see how that comes.
0: Yeah, I was going to ask, is there any activity in the should ecosystem?
1: Yeah, well, and you know, it's interesting that you mentioned Grouper, and I'm, you know, like I'm kind of like semi-literate with music. Like I know some really amazing things, but other things have passed by me. But you know, I've wanted to take some of the music I'm writing now and kind of see what would happen if we integrated some of those sounds with the kind of the layering of things, and so I'm really hoping we can do some of that. We'll see. We've been invited to a couple festivals, one in Los Angeles and one in Spain, but Mark is very reluctant to perform live. I'm more open to it now, but we'll see. I doubt that will happen, but maybe someday.
0: Well, I imagine those requests are not going to dry up anytime soon, at least for that's how it seems like from my vantage point here. So maybe a different decision will be made at some point.
1: Who knows? It's super cool at least to know that people are, you know, acknowledging the music and listening to it. That's a huge honor and very cool.
0: And that's what I find so compelling about the resurgence of this, is there is a lot of respect and reverence for the people that were kind of blazing the trail for this kind of stuff. And what's been fun as a listener is on the whole, the bands that have come back, like Slow Dive did or My Bloody Valentine did, they come back and it's like they never missed a beat. They just are right back to it and mm-hmm. sound great and make good records immediately again.
1: Yeah,
0: and it's like,
1: no, it's really
0: wow,
1: cool
0: this
1: to
0: is...
1: see. Yeah.
0: That fountain clearly has not ever stopped.
1: You know, Gen Xers, and maybe that's part of the appeal too, is that, you know, there is a real, like, huge amount of creativity in the 80s and the early 90s, in the 90s, like from that community of people, and a real kind of skepticism and energy, and maybe that's maybe what people are feeling now too, is like that kind of critical, skeptical sense, and this wanting to do it, like you said, the DIYers, the wanting to do it ourselves instead of being told what to do by everybody else in the music industry. So
0: we have a past to look back on and see, like, we can do those again. We can, those same ideas and approaches worked then. We can still do those now.
1: Yeah.
0: And they're just as impactful and powerful as they were then.
1: Yeah, absolutely. And I'm really glad to connect with you today, because I learned a lot of cool stuff, and I'm hoping to connect with, you know, more of people who are listening to this music in Dayton and in Yellow Springs. So it's been really great for me. Thanks so much.
0: Thank you for coming here. It's been really nice to talk about this. And I remember you shot us an email about this record, and clearly I was the one that was really out of the loop because I had no idea that you were that you were here. And I walked down the hallway to my boss's office like, what is this? It's like, what do you mean? And you've been here in Yellow Springs for how long now?
1: Since 2013.
0: Yeah, yeah. So clearly I'm just behind the times a little bit, but happy to learn about a nice new neighbor.
1: Yeah, awesome. Thanks so much, Evan.
0: Of course. I think we're maybe a little bit shy on time to end with a track, but I could start the next hour with one just for fun because I have this nice record. So to tease the listeners.
1: Yeah, how about Sarah Missing?
0: All right.
1: Yeah.
0: Well, after this this incoming news break, we'll hear one more from Should's Feed Like Fishes, Sarah Missing, the brand new first time on vinyl reissue of Feed Like Fishes, available now wherever you might get your records, including right here in the Village, even perhaps, out via Numero Group. Fine folks reissuing all sorts of great records that deserve your attention and time. Tanya Mouse of the band Should, thanks so much for joining me for a while.
1: Thanks a lot.
0: Come on back anytime.
1: Thanks so much.
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3: Live from NPR News in Washington, I'm Windsor Johnston. President Trump and Chinese President Xi Jinping wrapped up their first round of talks in Beijing today, with discussions centered on the war in Iran, trade tensions, and global energy security. Speaking alongside his Chinese counterpart, Trump emphasized cooperation between the two countries.
4: The American and Chinese people share much in common. We value hard work. We value courage and achievement. We love our families and we love our countries. Together, we have the chance to draw on these values to create a future of greater prosperity, cooperation, and happiness and peace for our children. We love our children. This region and the world is a special world with the two of us united and together.
3: The White House says both leaders agreed Iran cannot obtain a nuclear weapon and stressed the importance of fully reopening the Strait of Hormuz to shipping. The two leaders also discussed the island democracy of Taiwan. Ashish Valentine reports Taipei is responding to the talks, emphasizing Taiwan's strong ties with the U.S.
5: According to Chinese state broadcaster CCTV, Xi Jinping told Trump the Taiwan issue could bring the U.S. and China into conflict if it's mishandled. China claims the self-ruled island as its own territory and has not ruled out the use of force to take it. Responding to public concerns, Trump may strike a deal with Xi to lower U.S. support for Taiwan. The leader of Taiwan's ruling party legislative caucus, Zhuang Jueqiong, said it's better that the two large elephants, the U.S. and China, sit down and talk rather than fight. He emphasized support for Taiwan in the U.S. is bipartisan and based on laws like the Taiwan Relations Act, which compels the U.S. to help Taiwan defend itself. For NPR News, I'm Ashish Valentine in Taipei.
3: President Trump is expected to meet again with President Xi on Friday before heading back to Washington. Georgia is expected to be one of the next states to redraw its congressional map. Sarah Callis with Georgia Public Broadcasting reports.
6: Georgia's Republican Governor Brian Kemp issued a proclamation calling a special session to redraw the state's congressional and state legislative districts after the Supreme Court weakened the Voting Rights Act. Georgia's new maps will take effect in 2028, since early voting is already underway in this year's primaries. Other southern states like Alabama, Tennessee, Louisiana, and South Carolina have proposed new voting maps that will likely add Republican seats to Congress. The redistricting announcements come after President Donald Trump encouraged states to redraw the maps to help him during the midterms. The special session is set to begin on July 17th. For NPR News, I'm Sarah Callis in Atlanta.
3: On Wall Street, the Dow was up 358 points. This is NPR News in Washington. As the climate warms, rain around the world is increasingly falling in big bursts, with more and more of them followed by dry spells. That's according to a new study out of Dartmouth College. Abigail Giles from Vermont Public reports.
7: The researchers looked at 40 years of satellite imagery and precipitation data from around the world. They found rainfall is consolidating especially dramatically in the Rocky Mountains and in South America. They say it's hard for soil, rivers, and lakes to absorb all this water at once. Corey Lesk is an author on the study, which was published in the journal Nature.
8: Unfortunately, it's a drying effect pretty much across the globe, which means that in a climate that is warmer, where precipitation comes in stronger bursts that are less frequent, that's going to leave less water around for us.
7: The scientists say this could mean these places see more floods, even as water resources get depleted in the long term. For NPR News, I'm Abigail Giles.
3: Colombian singer Shakira will headline FIFA's first ever Super Bowl-style halftime show during this summer's World Cup final. The organization says the performance will also feature Madonna and K-pop group BTS. The halftime performance is expected to take place during the World Cup final on July 19th and is part of FIFA's push to create a more American-style entertainment spectacle around the tournament. This is NPR News.
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Should, once again, from the recent reissue of their 1998 album, Feed Like Fishes. That one called Sarah Missing. That reissue available now for the first time on vinyl via Numero Group. Thanks once again to Tanya Mouse, member of Should, who just happens to be a villager here, for stopping by and having a chat with us in the previous hour about that record and her musical history and what things were going on back then when Should was making that record and its aftermath. Nice to have a conversation about music every once in a while. 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Good afternoon. I'm your host, Evan Miller. Happy to be here with you. With you here till 2 o'clock, then more music with NPR's World Cafe up for you at 2. We'll find out what they're up to later in this hour. Meanwhile, here's new music from the band Cindy. We'll probably get into more new stuff tomorrow since we've been a little preoccupied today, I suppose. But let's hear from this band's new one out now called Another Country. Let's hear that title track. It's brand new music from the band Cindy here on Midday Music.

Listening from Aldous Harding, the title track to her latest out now, Train on the Island. American Football back there, joined by Wisp on that one. Speaking of current folks making shoegaze music these days. From American Football's latest self-titled album, otherwise known this time around as LP4, that one called Wake Her Up. Cindy back there, another title track places.

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1: 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It's brand new from His Golden Messenger on Midday Music.

New music from Grace Ives from her latest out now called Girlfriend. That's Dance With Me. The Lemon Twigs before that from their latest as well. Look For Your Mind. That was My Heart Is In Your Hands Tonight. His Golden Messenger starting that set of fresh things back there from I'm People out now. That was Heavy World. There's a couple more new things, and then we'll take another break. This is from Muna and their latest called Dancing on the Wall. It's called Mary Jane here on Midday Music.

0: New music from Lorraine James, joined by Tirza on that one. Habits and Patterns from James's new one out now, Detached from the Rest of You. Muna before that. Mary Jane from their latest out now called Dancing on the Wall. It's Midday Music for just a hair longer on WYSO and Novaphonic.fm. 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
0: Just a little bit more for you on today's program before we head to NPR's World Cafe next. Let's not stray too far from where we just left off and hear from the new one from Seafeel, their first proper album in a number of years. Soul Hurts, I think, is the name of this one. 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

One more from Should, wrapping up today's show. Thanks again to Tanya Mouse for stopping by in the noon hour today to chat about the reissue of 1998's Feed Like Fishes on the Numero Group label. 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Brand new from Sea Feel back there, Humidity Switch from their new one that I think is called Soul Hurts, SOL.HZ. 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I've been your host, Evan Miller. More music up next with NPR's World Cafe. Have a great rest of your Thursday, and I'll see you tomorrow. It's 2 o'clock.

0: Oh, that is smoking. Corey Lede, recorded live for World Cafe, Swivmo. And that puts the wraps on our Acadiana Music Showcase. Thank you so much to Corey Lede and to the entire staff, the entire team at KRVS at the University of Louisiana at Lafayette who produced this session. We're back in a minute with more World Cafe.
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0: Clash sending you straight to hell with a side of devil's pie, courtesy of D'Angelo. How scandalous. Or courteous. I don't know. That's it. That's the show. But before we go, thanks to our affiliates nationwide who make this show possible. 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
3: 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It's 3 o'clock.
0: From NPR, it's World Cafe. Hey, I am Kaleo. Coming up this hour, you know, it was just over 40 years ago that Bruce Hornsby put out his debut album, The Way It Is. He has a new record called Indigo Park, featuring appearances from the late Bob Weir, Bonnie Raitt, and Ezra Koenig. We'll check out the title track today.

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1: 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And I promised you Lyle Lovett, that's in a moment. But up first, here's the Pittsburgh band Rusted Root. Originally recorded in 2002, it's Send Me On My Way.

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1: 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New album is called The Former Sight Of. This is Votive.

0: Feeling thankful for the small things today, indeed. Featuring Ben Montench on keys, it's Cracker with Happy Birthday to Me. Oh, thanks, David. Thanks, Johnny. You didn't have to. I appreciate it, though. Okay, the second hand takes one spin around the clock, and we'll be back on World Cafe.
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0: Welcome back. It's World Cafe. Just a few more songs to go. I've got some David Bowie, Cage the Elephant in a few minutes, but one of the best releases of 2026 so far. Here's Monrovia off of Bloodline. This is Heavy Foot.

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3: Live from NPR News in New York City, I'm Dwahli Saikautel. President Trump is on an historic three-day visit to China, where he's been welcomed by Beijing officials in red carpet style. During his summit with Chinese leader Xi Jinping, Trump said the American and Chinese people share much in common, including hard work, courage, and achievement.
4: We love our families and we love our countries. Together, we have the chance to draw on these values to create a future of greater prosperity, cooperation, and happiness, and peace for our children. We love our children, this region and the world. It's a special world with the two of us united and together.
3: Later, in a closed-door meeting, the two discussed their conflicting positions on the self-governed island of Taiwan. She earlier told Trump Taiwan is the most important issue in China-U.S. relations. A former official in the Trump Department of Justice has gone public with tough criticism for his former bosses. As NPR's Tom Dreisbach reports, the official claims department leaders are betraying Trump's political base.
5: Jonathan Gross defended people charged in the January 6th, 2021 attack on the U.S. Capitol, then got a job in the Trump Justice Department. Less than a year later, he is out at the DOJ and accusing Acting Attorney General Todd Blanch of ignoring what he calls the weaponization of justice and pushing a, quote, very sloppy criminal case against the civil rights group, the Southern Poverty Law Center, in order to advance his career. Gross spoke out in an interview posted on YouTube.
6: He's not the person that we need now at this critical time in history to lead the DOJ.
5: Blanch has denied that he's auditioning for the full-time role as attorney general. The Justice Department did not respond to NPR's requests for comment. Tom Dreisbach, NPR News.
3: At the close of Wall Street, the Dow closed up 370 points. This is NPR.
7: 4:32, you're listening to WYSO News. I'm Jerry Kenney. A large crowd is expected to gather in downtown Dayton on Saturday for a free festival highlighting suicide prevention in the LGBTQ plus community. It's organized by the National Conference for Community and Justice of Greater Dayton, or NCCJ. Organizers say the event has grown every year because the need for connection, support, and mental health resources continues to grow as well. WYSO's Lee Wade reports.
8: 6 years ago, NCCJ program director Lake Miller gathered with 25 high school students at the Trotwood YMCA to paint rocks with suicide prevention messages and words of affirmation. It's since grown into Pride Rocks, a free LGBTQ plus suicide prevention festival. About 4,000 people and more than 130 vendors are expected. Miller says the event was created in response to disproportionately high suicide rates in the LGBTQ plus community.
9: If you are someone who knows someone who may need these services, show up. If you're someone who is an ally for someone who may need these services, show up. And if you are someone who is struggling yourself, come through and connect with people, because hope is real and you don't have to go through this alone.
8: Pride Rocks takes place Saturday, May 16th. From 11 a.m. to 4 p.m. at Levitt Pavilion in Dayton. The event is free, family-friendly, and no registration is required. Anyone experiencing a mental health crisis can call or text 988 to reach the Suicide and Crisis Lifeline, or visit the Trevor Project. For WYSO, I'm Lee Wade.
7: A portion of the University of Dayton is being restructured. The UD Research Institute will transition into a nonprofit. The institute is the professional research arm of the university and is nationally recognized for its work in autonomous systems and sustainment technologies. The university says this shift will allow flexibility to meet the demanding requirements for specialized federal compliance. The changes include streamlining business operations and reducing administrative complexity in order to meet the growing demands of the operation. UD calls it a critical step in supporting UDRI's expanding physical and digital footprint. It's 4:35.
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1: We've got more NPR coming up on 91.3 WYSO. I'm Jerry Kenney. When we think of spring cleaning, we may think of organizing the house or the garage or the car. But officials at the Ohio Department of Commerce want us to think about cleaning up our personal finances. WYSO's Mike Frazier spoke with Robert Rutkowski, the deputy superintendent for the Division of Financial Institutions at the Department of Commerce. He offers up some tips.
2: The biggest thing is subscription creep. It's very easy to sign up for subscriptions, but very hard to cancel. You know, it's one click to get in, but then you have to make phone calls during business hours to get out, right? So having an initial sweep of your streaming services and your gym memberships and everything that you spend money on monthly, looking at that and asking yourself, am I still using this? Because that those services that people don't use but still pay for, the on average, that's $200 a year that gets basically thrown away.
3: For people who might find it hard to unsubscribe to some services like Amazon Prime or Netflix, do you have any advice on helping them out?
2: My wife went through this just the other day, and she started by Googling it, and I would think that that's definitely the best way to start. But getting an AI to help you, Copilot, ChatGPT, Perplexity, Grok, Gemini, there's so many options now, right? And talking with them about it, they can show you the hidden tricks to help you get out of the most complicated subscriptions.
3: Okay. Other spring cleaning advice.
2: Old paperwork, it's important to know what to keep and what to throw away. And generally, you know, if your tax situation is pretty simple, then 3 years. You can keep your tax records for 3 years. But if you're an investor and you have complicated taxes, then you're looking at 7 years. For example, worthless stock losses. To offset the losses for those, you have to keep the records for 7 years. And real property, 3 years after the sale of the property, keep those records, and employment taxes, 4 years. But going through the old paperwork, clearing all that out, freeing up space for, sadly, more paperwork, that's a good part of the spring cleaning process.
3: What about people's personal budget with the gas prices high and inflation? How can people manage their budget more efficiently?
2: What I've read in my research, the way to deal with this is to take as much out of the willpower part of it as you can, because willpower is a finite resource. And if you're trying to do all of this in your head, then it's going to wear you out really quickly. So think of it like a thermostat for your house. You're not sitting there micromanaging your thermostat all day. It just does it. So if you can set things up to automate your finances and automate the changes that you're making to give you the benefits, that will take some of the mental stress out of it. For example, I mean, automatic bill pay is just the beginning. And there's things that are suitable for automatic bill pay, your electric, what have you, the recurring costs that you're not going to be surprised about. And there's things you might not want to automatically pay, right? But when you set that up, set up the pay yourself first concept as well. So if you are cutting back streaming services, then identify those and then have your bank or credit union withdraw that money and then put it into a target account, whether it's a savings account or, you know, a brokerage account, every single month. So it's automated and you can look and you can see the progress that you're making. That takes a lot of that mental overhead out of your life.
3: I see. So that money is automatically taken out, and then you know, bit by bit, that destination account, if you will, builds up and builds up. And so when you check your financial records or your bank records, you have perhaps more money there than you expected.
2: Exactly. Exactly. I think the important thing is that in terms of personal finance, psychology is just as important as learning the ins and outs of personal finance. You have to know yourself, what am I going to do with a budget? Am I going to do best with a spreadsheet? Am I going to do best with an app? Am I going to do best by writing it out in the back of a napkin? Whatever I'm going to do best and what I'm going to keep going for, that's what you have to do. You want to get started and stick with it.
1: That was Robert Rutkowski, Deputy Superintendent for the Division of Financial Institutions at the Ohio Department of Commerce, speaking with WISO's Mike Frazier. He adds that there are other financial tips to be found at com.ohio.gov/consumeraffairs. I'm Jerry Kenny. Thanks for joining us this afternoon. More NPR coming up. We've got two accidents reported, Hillcrest Avenue at Catalpa and Broadway at West 3rd.
0: 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He says events of the last year show that China now faces the U.S. as a true peer as they square off over trade and tariffs, the Iran conflict, and the future of Taiwan. Join us.
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4: From NPR News, this is All Things Considered. I'm Sasha Pfeiffer.
5: And I'm Elsa Chang. Okay, New York City is expensive. I mean, no duh, right? And getting playoff tickets to see the Knicks at Madison Square Garden, even in the nosebleed seats, is not cheap. And so many Knicks fans have instead tried to see their home team at away games, as in outside New York. In fact, so many Knicks fans made the trip down to Philadelphia last weekend that people there call that a fan invasion. Oh, and just an aside, New York did sweep Philly in 4 games out of 7. Okay, time out. I will get back to the topic at hand. We're going to talk about these Knicks fan invasions with James L. Edwards III, who covers the Knicks for The Athletic. Welcome, welcome.
6: I appreciate you having me. Thank you very much.
5: Thank you for being here. Wait, but I do want to go back to Philly for a second. What was the scene there like on Sunday when the Knicks finished them off?
6: It was truly an invasion. I think that is the greatest way to put it. The best scene I could set is Philadelphia 76ers star Joel Embiid was shown on the Jumbotron during his warmups, and the arena was littered with booze. That goes to tell you how outnumbered Philadelphia fans were in their own arena.
5: Yeah. Okay, well, does the math actually work out that playoff tickets are cheaper in other cities if you factor in travel and lodging, meals on the road? Are Knicks tickets really that expensive at home?
6: They are very expensive, and even more so in the postseason. And if you factor in proximity, Philadelphia is the closest NBA city to New York City. It's a 90-minute drive. You can get there by train easily. You can get there by car easily. And these tickets at these other arenas just aren't as expensive as it is inside Madison Square Garden. So if you're a Knicks fan, there's a chance you could get tickets plus hotel plus transportation for, if not the same price as going to a game at Madison Square Garden. It's certainly a talking point amongst opposing fan bases when they are facing the Knicks because of the, I guess you would say, the outpour of Knicks fans that show up to these places.
5: Yeah, because who wants to be booed when you're playing a home game, right?
6: Exactly. And I do think there are a few things that factor into this. And I like to lead with love. And this New York Knicks franchise is famous for the city it played in as opposed to the success on the court. The fan base is very loyal, very passionate. And the other thing that I think people kind of ignore is New York City is by far the biggest city by population in the United States. So right. It shouldn't be that much of a surprise that there are that many Knicks fans.
5: And we're not fans with the disposable income to travel to watch a
6: Knicks
5: game. Yeah. Well, are other teams doing something to push back on all this? Like, can they impose some sort of residency requirement for buying playoff tickets at, like, their home arenas?
6: Yes, there is a tactic that teams have used. They try to give First dibs in most, the majority of the tickets to people within certain zip codes, right?
5: Mm-hmm.
6: Now, with that said,
5: This
6: is the second time in a row the Knicks have made the Eastern Conference Finals. A lot of fans are very excited about the possibility of this team getting to the finals for the first time since 99. So there is a real world where a lot of fans do travel for these and things of that nature.
5: You just nailed it, because the last time the Knicks won an NBA championship was 1973, right?
6: Right. Yes.
5: Okay. So, I mean, how are they looking this year? And is that the reason fans are getting super hardcore?
6: They look really good. I mean, you could honestly say the most dominant playoff team so far. Oklahoma City, who was the title favorites, hasn't lost yet. But New York has won 7 playoff games in a row by an average margin of victory of 26.4 points. Now, winning the NBA championship is going to be a different beast. The Oklahoma City Thunder are a very, very good team. But this New York Knicks team, it feels like now or never. And they really do have an opportunity to at the very least, make a competitive finals appearance. The odds of them flaming out in the Eastern Conference Finals seem low this year as compared to last year.
5: All right. That's encouraging.
6: Yeah.
5: James L. Edwards III, the Knicks beat reporter for The Athletic. Thank you so, so much.
6: I appreciate you having me. Thank you.
7: The World Cup is back this summer, and even if you don't care about the sport, you may care about the official 2026 World Cup song.
5: It's Die Die by Shakira and Nigerian artist Burna Boy.
7: FIFA announced today that for the first time, there will be a World Cup halftime show during the final match.
5: That's right. It's going to feature Madonna, BTS, and of course, the queen of World Cup music, Shakira.
7: We've come to expect hits from the World Cup. It's a trend that basically began in 1998 with Ricky Martin's smash hit, La Copa de la Vida.
5: Oh, yeah. There have been many hits since then, including songs that were not the official FIFA song for the tournament, like Waving Flag by Kanon in 2010. When I get older, I will be stronger.
7: They'll call me freedom, just like a waving flag. And there's the Shakira song sitting at more than 4.5 billion views on YouTube, Waka Waka.
5: Time for Africa. Love that song. Okay, but sometimes a World Cup song is a big miss, like a penalty kick that goes way over the net, if you will.
7: In March, FIFA released Lighter by Jelly Roll and Karine Leon. Never

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1: We heard these explosions for hours near NPR's bureau in Kyiv. The Russian attacks started fires around the city and destroyed an apartment building, trapping residents under the rubble. Ukrainian forces were able to shoot down most of the drones and about half of the missiles. As peace talks have stalled, Ukraine has also attacked Russia, targeting Russian oil infrastructure with long-range drone strikes in an attempt to weaken Russia's war machine. Joanna Kakissis, NPR News, Kyiv.
2: The Department of Education has announced it will send states millions of dollars to help fund a federal program for educating students served by the Individuals with Disabilities Education Act. And NPR's Janaki Mehta reports it's a historically underfunded program.
3: Secretary Linda McMahon announced her agency will send $144 million to states this year for two IDEA programs. A department spokesperson did not specify where the funds came from, but said that by October 1st, most of the money would go to programs for students ages 3 to 21. The remaining $20.5 million to early intervention services for infants and toddlers. The federal government has never met its promise of fully funding the program, which helps students with disabilities get a quality public education with the services they need to succeed.
2: NPR's Janaki Mehta reporting, and this is NPR News from New York City.
4: 5:32, you're listening to 91.3 WYSO. I'm Jerry Kenny. So check this out. Cincinnati is linked to dozens of world records. Fastest baseball pitch, largest square dance, most photos of hot dogs uploaded to Instagram in an hour, just to name a few. Now, another local event is looking to set another record. WVXU's Isabel Nisley explains.
5: Ohio River Paddle Fest organizers will attempt to set the Guinness World Records title for largest paddlecraft party.
6: In order to achieve that, we must surpass 1,105 human-powered watercraft. So one of the rules is that they must be on the water simultaneously for at least 15 minutes. And then the other rule is that it needs to have certain party elements like music, refreshments, or games.
5: Communications and event manager Shauna Steigerwald says there will be a Guinness World Records adjudicator on site to observe the attempt. Paddle Fest is on August 1st. For the Ohio Newsroom, I'm Isabel Nisley.
4: Good luck to all. Tomorrow, the city of Huber Heights will open its new public works facility. A ribbon-cutting ceremony and open house will be held at the Taylorsville Road location beginning at 3:30 p.m. The new 54,000-square-feet building is designed to centralize public works operations while also providing modern workspaces, equipment storage, and strengthen its ability to respond quickly to maintenance and service demands. City officials say it will improve service delivery to Huber Heights residents. A combination of state, county, and local taxes funded the more than $20 million project. The Dayton region has seen an uptick in foreclosure filings. That's according to an analysis from the Dayton Daily News of the Ohio Supreme Court filings from mid-February through early April. Their report shows a 354% increase in foreclosures. County officials say decreased foreclosures in previous years can be tied to policies that helped taxpayers keep their homes. But the housing shortage mixed with pandemic pressures caused property values to skyrocket in 2020 and after. Things worsened in 2023 with Butler County seeing increases by 37% on average and Montgomery and Greene County seeing increases by 30% or more. 65 degrees, it's 5:35.
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8: 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I'm Elsa Chang in Culver City, California.
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1: 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I'm Jerry Kenny. We've got more coming your way at 6:30. 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
4: It's All Things Considered from NPR News. I'm Elsa Chang.
5: And I'm Sasha Pfeiffer. The Trump administration is treating gun rights as civil rights and going after local jurisdictions it says are violating the right to bear arms.
4: But some cities are pushing back.
6: We will not roll back a common sense policy that has kept weapons of war off of these city streets for 37 years.
5: First News.
7: Live from NPR News in New York City, I'm Dwahli Saikautel. The U.S. commander in charge of military operations against Iran disputes a report that Iran still has most of its missile stockpile intact. Admiral Brad Cooper also says he has the weapons he needs if the current ceasefire breaks down. NPR's Greg Myrie reports.
8: Members of the Senate Armed Services Committee pressed Admiral Cooper about a recent Washington Post story saying Iran still had 70% of its missiles remaining. Cooper said he disagreed with that figure and then went on to say,
9: if I give you just a couple of examples, the defense industrial base for their drones and their missiles and their Navy were degraded by 90%. They have about 10% left.
8: Cooper also said he has plenty of weapons on hand if the fighting with Iran resumes. While a ceasefire remains in place, there's no

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2: Online platforms like Polymarket and Kalshi allow users to put money on the outcome of real-world events, like when will a tornado hit? Will Wisconsin's next governor be a Republican or Democrat? In some cases, those wagers can raise ethical concerns for government workers. The order by Wisconsin Governor Tony Evers applies to more than 30,000 state executive branch workers. It bans those employees from using insider knowledge that they gain through their jobs as a way to make money in prediction markets. Other states, including Illinois, Maryland, California, and New York, have put similar restrictions in place for state workers. For NPR News, I'm Sarah Lear in Madison, Wisconsin.
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3: You're listening to 91.3 WYSO. I'm Jerry Kenney. A large crowd is expected to gather in downtown Dayton on Saturday for a free festival highlighting suicide prevention in the LGBTQ plus community. It's organized by the National Conference for Community and Justice of Greater Dayton, or NCCJ. Organizers say the event has grown every year because the need for connection, support, and mental health resources continues to grow as well. WYSO's Lee Wade reports.
4: Program Director Lake Miller gathered with 25 high school students at the Trotwood YMCA to paint rocks with suicide prevention messages and words of affirmation. It's since grown into Pride Rocks, a free LGBTQ plus suicide prevention festival. About 4,000 people and more than 130 vendors are expected. Miller says the event was created in response to disproportionately high suicide rates in the LGBTQ plus community.
5: If you are someone who knows someone who may need these services, show up. 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
4: Pride Rocks takes place Saturday, May 16th. 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The event is free, family-friendly, and no registration is required. 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For WYSO, I'm Lee Wade.
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7: From NPR News, this is All Things Considered. I'm Elsa Chang in Culver City, California.
8: And I'm Sasha Pfeiffer in Washington. The Trump administration is making a point of treating gun rights as civil rights. Last year, it created a special Second Amendment section in the Civil Rights Division of the Justice Department. Now it's going after local jurisdictions that it says are violating the right to bear arms. NPR's Martin Costi joins us now to explain this new approach. Hi, Martin.
9: Hi, Sasha.
8: This Second Amendment section in the DOJ, what does it do?
9: Well, it's part of the Civil Rights Division. You know, that's the division of the DOJ you've heard about for years that, traditionally sues local authorities over things like racial discrimination or excessive force by police departments. But now they're taking that playbook and using

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1: I'm Erin Gottsacker. Central Ohio boaters will raise the skull and crossbones to turn pontoon boats, speedboats, and jet skis into pirate vessels this weekend. The third annual Buckeye Lake Pirate Festival celebrates a romanticized version of the old-timey seafaring swashbucklers. And it's become so popular, it's outgrown its original home in the village of Buckeye Lake. Allie Vugrinsik with Ohio Newsroom member station WOSU in Columbus reports on why so many people choose a pirate's life, if just for the weekend.
3: Retirees Kelly and Nina Collins wear a lot of hats. Most are pirate hats.
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3: Their house on Buckeye Lake, about 40 minutes east of Columbus, is decked in nautical decor. A large purple octopus peeks out the front window. Wooden swords sit among umbrellas in the coat rack, and a pirate flag flutters in the breeze. For the past 3 years, they've taken this personal passion for pirates to another level by helming the Buckeye Lake Pirate Festival. Kelly, who is better known around the lake as Captain Kelly, wears a brown vest over his pirate-themed button-up. He points to 5 wooden chests on the dining room table.
4: These are made locally and handmade.
3: They're part of a treasure hunt involving close to 40 businesses where pirates, mermaids, and steampunkers can search for booty by boat, bicycle, golf cart, ATV, or car. Participants enter a drawing to win any chest that they find.
4: Once you get the treasure map, you just kind of plot out your course around the lake to determine which businesses do you want to go to try to win your treasure chest.
3: It's just one part of the 3-day pirate gathering that also includes a Renaissance market, musicians, 2 parades, and a pirate fashion and body art show featuring nautical tattoos. Before their pirating days, Captain Kelly and Nina, who sometimes goes by Skipper Charlie, used to run the Scaratorium, a large haunted attraction near Columbus. They brought their love of Halloween and costuming into retirement on Buckeye Lake. There, they heard about Winterfest, a popular late January party on the lake. Neighbors told the Collinses that people sometimes dressed up for the bar crawl. So they made a short leap, or rather a step off the plank.
4: We live on a lake. Let's be pirates. We love dressing up as pirates.
5: There were no other pirates out here. We looked for them.
4: Yeah.
3: The Collins' pirate crew started with 6 people, but quickly grew when they started a Facebook group, the Buckeye Lake Pirates. Today, it has around 1,400 members. And the festival brings thousands of scurvy dogs to the lake and plenty of customers to local businesses. Kelly thinks people love pirates because of the lighter, fun depictions popularized in TV and movies like Pirates of the Caribbean.
6: You are without doubt the worst pirate I've ever heard of.
7: But you have heard of me.
3: And Kelly says playing pirate is an escape from the stresses of the real world.
4: You're loose, you're fancy free, you don't live by the rules, you enjoy life. And that's really what it's all about.
3: Nina Collins adds that anyone can be a pirate. Her brown tricorn hat is adorned with a plume of teal feathers. As she speaks, tassels around the brim bob with each word. But she says you don't need anything that fancy to enjoy pirate culture.
8: It can be as simple as a pirate hat or a white shirt, blue jeans, and a bandana around your head.
3: The Buckeye Lake Pirates invade a new, larger venue in Thornville on the far east side of the lake this Friday, Saturday, and Sunday. If ye mateys aren't done with pirates after that, you can sail on to one of Ohio's other pirate festivals this summer. Port Clinton's Pirate Fest and Fremont's Ohio Pirate Con both cast off in late July. At Buckeye Lake, I'm Allie Vugrinsik.
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9: 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I'm Jerry Kenney. 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
0: From NPR News, this is All Things Considered. I'm Sasha Pfeiffer.
11: And I'm Elsa Chang. Okay, New York City is expensive. I mean, no duh, right? And getting playoff tickets to see the Knicks at Madison Square Garden, even in the nosebleed seats, is not cheap. And so many Knicks fans have instead tried to see their home team at away games, as in outside New York. In fact, so many Knicks fans made the trip down to Philadelphia last weekend that people there call that a fan invasion. Oh, and just an aside, New York did sweep Philly in 4 games out of 7. Okay, time out. I will get back to the topic at hand. We're going to talk about these Knicks fan invasions with James L. Edwards III, who covers the Knicks for The Athletic. Welcome, welcome.
12: I appreciate you having me. Thank you very much.
11: Thank you for being here. Wait, but I do want to go back to Philly for a second. What was the scene there like on Sunday when the Knicks finished them off?
12: It was truly an invasion. I think that is the greatest way to put it. The best scene I could set is Philadelphia 76ers star Joel Embiid was shown on the Jumbotron during his warm-ups, and the arena was littered with booze. That goes to tell you how outnumbered Philadelphia fans were in their own arena.
11: Yeah. Okay, well, does the math actually work out that playoff tickets are cheaper in other cities if you factor in travel and lodging, meals on the road? Are Knicks tickets really that expensive at home?
12: They are very expensive, and even more so in the postseason. And if you factor in proximity, Philadelphia is the closest NBA city to New York City. It's a 90-minute drive. You can get there by train easily. You can get there by car easily. And these tickets at these other arenas just aren't as expensive as it is inside Madison Square Garden. So if you're a Knicks fan, there's a chance you could get tickets plus hotel plus transportation for, if not the same price as going to a game at Madison Square Garden, it's certainly a talking point amongst opposing fan bases when they are facing the Knicks because of the, I guess you would say, the outpour of Knicks fans that show up to these places.
11: Yeah, because who wants to be booed when you're playing a home game, right?
12: Exactly. And I do think there are a few things that factor into this. And I like to lead with love. And this New York Knicks franchise is famous for the city it played in as opposed to the success on the court. The fan base is very loyal, very passionate. And the other thing that I think people kind of ignore is New York City is by far the biggest city by population in the United States. So it shouldn't be that much of a surprise that there are that many Knicks fans.
11: And we're talking about fans with the disposable income to travel to watch
12: exactly.
11: A Knicks game. Yeah. Well, are other teams doing something to push back on all this? Like, can they impose some sort of residency requirement for buying playoff tickets at, like, their home arenas?
12: Yes, there is a tactic that teams have used. They try to give first dibs and the majority of the tickets to people within certain zip codes, right?
11: Mm-hmm.
12: Now, with that said,
11: yeah. This
12: is the second time in a row the Knicks have made the Eastern Conference Finals. A lot of fans are very excited about the possibility of this team getting to the finals for the first time since 99. So there is a real world where a lot of fans do travel for these.
11: Yeah.
12: And things of that nature.
11: You just nailed it, because the last time the Knicks won an NBA championship was 1973, right?
12: Right. Yes.
11: Okay. So I mean, how are they looking this year? And is that the reason fans are getting super hardcore?
12: They look really good. I mean, you could honestly say the most dominant playoff team so far. Oklahoma City, who is the title favorites, hasn't lost yet. But New York has won 7 playoff games in a row by an average margin of victory of 26.4 points. Now, winning the NBA championship is going to be a different beast. The Oklahoma City Thunder are a very, very good team. But this New York Knicks team, it feels like now or never. And they really do have an opportunity to at the very least, make a competitive finals appearance. The odds of them flaming out in the Eastern Conference finals seem low this year as compared to last year.
11: All right. That's encouraging.
12: Yeah.
11: James L. Edwards III, the Knicks beat reporter for The Athletic. Thank you so, so much.
12: I appreciate you having me. Thank you.
13: The World Cup is back this summer, and even if you don't care about the sport, you may care about the official 2026 World Cup song.
11: It's Die Die by Shakira and Nigerian artist Burna Boy.
13: FIFA announced today that for the first time, there will be a World Cup halftime show during the final match.
11: That's right. It's going to feature Madonna, BTS, and of course, the queen of World Cup music, Shakira.
13: We've come to expect hits from the World Cup. It's a trend that basically began in 1998 with Ricky Martin's smash hit, La Copa de la Vida.
11: Oh, yeah. There have been many hits since then, including songs that were not the official FIFA song for the tournament, like Waving Flag by Kanon in 2010. When I get older, I will be stronger.
13: They'll call me freedom, just like a waving flag. And there's the Shakira song sitting at more than 4.5 billion views on YouTube, Waka Waka.
11: It's time for Africa. Love that song. Okay, but sometimes a World Cup song is a big miss. Like a penalty kick that goes way over the net, if you will.
13: In March, FIFA released Lighter by Jelly Roll and Karine Leon. Never.

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1: 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Thanks for joining us this Thursday evening. Coming up, we've got Conrad's Corner, presented by the Greene County Public Library. And DJ Lady Bounce will start off the music tonight. Bounce with me. We've got Caribbean Colors coming your way at 10. 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
2: Welcome to Conrad's Corner, where you hear poets and poetry. I'm Jonathan from the Dayton Poetry Slam, and today's poem is To Feel Fortunate, Finally, from Emily Mendenhall. I am lucky to be 37 and feeling either 50 or perpetually 28. What does it even mean? I am going to die sooner than later. I looked at my cat today and said, "You are middle-aged, and so am I. You have 10 more years if you are lucky. I have 40 if I'm lucky and able to feel good. My job and life still give me suicidal dreams that I don't tell my therapist about. But I don't want to die the way I did 5 years ago. I want to live forever with my cat and with this tree that I tried to hang myself from." That was To Feel Fortunate, Finally, from Emily Mendenhall. Remember to read, write, and experience poetry. And thanks for listening.
3: I've heard people say that too much of anything is not good for you, baby. But I don't know about that. Many times that we've loved and we've shared love and made love, it doesn't seem to me like it's enough.